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If tonight were to be the night that we all stand before our Savior and see Him face to face at His return, would you be ashamed of your spiritual stature? Paul wrote in Ephesians chapter 4, "Till we all come unto a perfect man, unto the measure of the stature of the fullness of Christ." Take inventory. Is your soul shrinking from malnutrition? Or are you feeding on the living bread and daily attaining a little more of the stature of the fullness of Christ? 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

I see by our program schedule that we have the Wisdom for the Heart Weekend Edition airing at 30 minutes after the hour. 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
1: One author pointed out that the word that best characterized the life of Jonah up to this point is the word down. Jonah rose up to flee and went down to Joppa. Jonah paid the fare and went down inside the ship. He gets swallowed and he goes down, as it were, effectively into the belly of the whale. And now, here he is going down into the deep abyss of the sea. Now, Warren Wiersbe wrote it this way. He said, "What a great metaphor for our lives. Whenever you run from God, the only direction you can go is down."

0: This is Wisdom for the Heart with Stephen Davey. I'm glad you've joined us as we continue through the book of Jonah. Jonah is overboard. He's sinking in the Mediterranean Sea, and there's no way out and no one to call. That's exactly where God wanted him. Today, Stephen takes us into one of the most remarkable prayers in all of Scripture. It was prayed in the dark, inside a fish, by a man who had run as far from God as he could get. It's a prayer of admission, of restoration, and of gratitude. And what God does next is something only a gracious God could arrange. Here's Stephen.
1: Scott Wiley, our children's pastor, once a year, Scott compiles the questions that the kids have asked. They've got a question box. He compiles the questions that they have asked over that year, and then he sends it around to the staff, and every year I pull them off and read them. Questions like, I'll give you a few of them. Does God celebrate holidays? Interesting. Here's another. Why do people think they can lie to God and get away with it? What does it mean that God has no beginning? He had to have a beginning. Love that one. Why did God make earth if he could make us and we could go straight to heaven? Love this one here. What's so bad about the plague with the frogs? What's so bad about frogs? It's an easy kid to raise. Some moms went, oh my. Here's another one. If God knows what you pray before you pray it, then why do we pray? Already asking that question as a third grader. Great questions, aren't they? You know, out of all the passages in the Bible that have raised questions about the truthfulness or the veracity of Scripture, certainly Jonah and the whale would have to rank high on the list, wouldn't it? A woman in our fellowship

woman talked to me and then sent me this at my request, a little bit of her testimony and how her own personal struggle with the truth actually converged with the book of Jonah. She wrote this, 20 years ago, as an unsaved Catholic, I was preparing to teach my Sunday school class what the church calls, quote, the children's liturgy of the word. From this material, I was preparing to teach Jonah and the whale, explaining to my children that the Catholic Church believes it wasn't a true story. Children's liturgy of the word simply told it as a story used by God to teach a lesson regarding obedience. In the middle, she writes, of explaining this to my children, my unsaved Presbyterian husband walked through and overheard me and said, of course that story is true. He believed it. God planted in me a seed of truth that bothered me so much that I became desperate to know what was true. I prayed and asked the Lord to show me the truth, and several months later, while in my car, I heard a creation scientist explaining how the geology of the earth defended the great flood of Noah, something else that I had been told was, quote, just another story, end quote. My spirit was flooded by the confirmation that God's word was indeed true, all of it. This woman went on to tell how a few months later, again through Christian radio, she heard a clear gospel message and accepted Jesus Christ alone as her personal Savior. Imagine that. Jonah and the whale became the point of crisis which led her to repentance. Well, the truth is that whale is going to bring someone else to a point of crisis which leads to repentance. His name is Jonah. Now, we last saw him treading water before the lights went out. Let's pick it up there at chapter 1, verse 17. And the Lord appointed a great fish to swallow Jonah. And Jonah was in the stomach of the fish 3 days and 3 nights. Now, without a doubt, ladies and gentlemen, this is one of the most criticized verses in the Bible, and this fish has been examined by more people than any other fish to ever swim the seven seas. In fact, as I studied and researched, I was amazed at all the different viewpoints out there relative to this fish. One author suggested that what actually happened was when Jonah was thrown overboard, he was treading water, another ship named the fish just so happened to come by and rescued him from the ocean. Another author suggested that Jonah swam to dry ground and then stayed at an inn named the Fish, where he recuperated for 3 days and 3 nights. That brilliant, absolutely ingenious. A generation ago, skeptics were arguing that the throat of a whale was too small to even swallow an orange without difficulty. And there are some for which it is. However, the examination and observations of the average sperm whale known to swim in the Mediterranean happens to have a throat 20 feet long, 15 feet high, 9 feet wide. That's large enough to swallow an 18-wheeler or a mobile home. What do you know? Marine biologists have also determined that a large fish would have enough air in its stomach for someone to breathe, but the temperature would be around 104 degrees Fahrenheit. I came across some research provided by the Princeton Theological Review in a 1927 issue, which effectively shut down much of the debate that someone could survive inside a whale or a great fish. It reported the verified case that occurred in 1891 on the whaling ship Star of the East, which was hunting in the vicinity of the Falkland Islands. This article went on to say, the journal did, the fishermen spotted a large sperm whale, sent out two smaller boats after it. One was able to harpoon it, but those in the second boat capsized in the process and one man drowned. A second sailor, James Bartley, disappeared and could not be found. In time, the whale was killed and drawn to the side of the ship where it was secured and divided up. The following day, the stomach was hoisted up on deck, and when it was opened, the missing sailor was found inside, unconscious, bleached white, but alive. He was revived and after a time resumed his duties on board the vessel.
Well, according to Scripture, the truth is Jonah didn't get picked up by a boat named the fish. But let me say this. I personally don't need to read a story about a man who was swallowed and verified by the Princeton Theological Review to believe this account. All we really need is the record of Scripture that, by the way, without any apology and with very little description and certainly without any defense, simply records, "And the Lord appointed a great fish." That's really enough. This is the Lord's doing. He prepared a fish for the job. The question is not, is there a big enough fish? The question is there a big enough God? And if your God is big enough, the God of the Bible, he can easily prepare a fish to do the job. Now, you might underline that phrase, "the Lord appointed." It could be translated "prepared." You could translate it "assigned." You could render it "commanded." All of those would be appropriate, or simply "appointed." Here you have the first reference to a fish given an assignment. Now, it won't be the last time, will it? Do you remember our Lord commanded a fish to gulp down a shekel, keeping it in its mouth, coin about the size of a nickel, and then the Lord commanded it to take the hook that Peter would drop in, and the Lord told Peter that as soon as he dropped his hook in, he'd catch a fish, and that fish would have money in its mouth to pay for both their taxes. Now, that's my kind of fishing right there, I want you to know. The Lord has commanded in the past ravens to carry bread to Elijah, his servant, down by the brook Kishon, 1 Kings 7. Fish don't carry money around in their mouths. Birds don't give bread to strangers unless they have been appointed by their creator, which is the point. Throughout this book, you have, in fact, God assigning or commanding his creation. That same nuance, by the way, will appear five different times. Let me give them to you quickly. The first one is here where we're told the Lord prepared a fish to swallow and sustain Jonah, chapter 1, verse 17. Over in chapter 2, verse 10, we read of the same fish being commanded by God to spit Jonah out. We read in chapter 4, verse 6, that God appointed a plant to grow quickly. You could underline there, appointed a plant. In verse 7, he commands a worm, probably a weevil, to destroy the root of the plant. And finally, the Lord appoints a hot east wind to blow upon Jonah, chapter 4, verse 8. The same Hebrew idea is carried through all five occasions of God's command, God's appointment over the creatures and elements of his created world. And don't miss the obvious. They were assigned. They were commanded by their creator. And they what? They obeyed the command. They fulfilled their assignment. I wonder if Jonah will catch it and get the message. Now back in chapter 1, the Lord appointed this great fish to swallow Jonah. And Jonah was in the stomach of the fish 3 days and three nights. Now try to imagine it for just a moment. As Jonah drops down into the belly of that fish and he feels perhaps the heat, breathing putrid air, realizes where he is, even though he's in the dark. He further recognizes that he is without hope. He is beyond help. Friends, God is allowing Jonah to experience a taste of what the Ninevites will experience in judgment without his message. Hopelessness. And he perhaps senses what this may mean, not only to one man, but to a nation. And so verse 1 of chapter 2, we don't know how long this took, but it says, it opens with, "Then Jonah prayed to the Lord his God." I'll bet he did. I would have. We're not exactly told when he prayed. Was it after he saw the fish coming with its mouth open? Did he pray then? Or maybe when he slid down the gullet into the fish's mouth and belly and landed in the dark cavern of the fish's belly? We're not told. In fact, some scholars believe Jonah didn't pray at first. In fact, some Hebrew scholars believe that Jonah didn't pray until the third day. He was that stubborn.
We can't be sure. What we do know is that it's possible to be so fascinated with a fish that we overlook what happened in the heart of a runaway prophet, a prodigal prophet who finally, eventually, a day, 2 days, 3 days, at least by the end of the third night, he breaks and he prays. We're going to discover three critical ingredients to true, genuine repentance. Let me give you the first one. The first ingredient is admission. Admission. And he called or said, I called out of my distress to the Lord, and he answered me. I cried for help from the depth of Sheol. This is the grave. And you heard my voice. Now, I want you to notice how Jonah admits this is God's hand of discipline. For you ought to circle that, you cast me into the deep, into the heart of the seas, and the current engulfed me. All your breakers and billows passed over me. He is admitting that this is the hand of God. In fact, there is bound up in his words an admission that he actually deserves the hand of God in this way. I think of the counterpart to this, Hebrews chapter 5, which speaks of the discipline of our Heavenly Father. According to that paragraph, we have several options. We can despise God's discipline and fight. We can fight it, verse 5. We can be discouraged by it and faint. Also, verse 5. We can resist it and invite stronger discipline, verse 6. Or we can submit to God and grow because of it, verse 7. Well, at this point, Jonah is no longer resisting the will of God. He is no longer rejecting the word of God, and he's about to reenlist in the work of God. But first, there is admission of doing wrong and the right of God to discipline him. See, with that, just those opening lines, we're on our way to the second ingredient, and that is restoration, which he accepts, admits his need of. Look at verse 4. So I said, I've been expelled from your sight. Nevertheless, I will look again toward your holy temple. Now, up to this point, ladies and gentlemen, everything about the life of Jonah has been in the opposite direction of God's authority. So when he says, I will look again toward your holy temple, he's saying, I will look again to the place of your authority and sovereign rule. One author pointed out that the word that best characterized the life of Jonah up to this point is the word down. Jonah rose up to flee and went down to Joppa, the seaport. Jonah paid the fare and went down inside the ship. He gets swallowed and he goes down, as it were, effectively into the belly of the whale or fish. And now here he is going down into the deep abyss of the sea. Warren Wiersbe wrote it this way. He said, what a great metaphor for our lives. Whenever you run from God, the only direction you can go is down. But now, admitting his sin and turning back to the temple of God, which is a statement of recommitment for the Old Testament saint. In fact, that's taken right out of scripture that Jonah evidently knew by heart and now he's drawing upon. This is Solomon's prayer of dedication when the temple was completed. Solomon prayed in 1 Kings at that dedication these words as he's praying to God, whatever prayer or supplication is made by any man or by all your people Israel, each knowing the sin of his own heart, spreading his hands toward this house, the temple, then hear in heaven your dwelling place and forgive and act and render to each according to all his ways, whose heart you know, for you alone know the hearts of all the sons of men. 1 Kings 8, 38 and 39. In other words, for the Old Testament saint, they pray toward the temple, and here's Jonah. I don't think he knows which way is east, but he is in his heart praying toward imagining the glory of God. He is literally clinging to this promise in repentance and faith, and God will respond and move. Look at verse 5. Water encompassed me to the point of death. The great deep engulfed me. Weeds, seaweed, is wrapped around my head. Can't imagine the horror of this.
I descended to the roots of the mountains, the earth with its bars around me forever. In other words, there is no escape. Jonah is saying, I believe I am going to die. But, verse 6, the latter part, but you have brought up my life from the pit, O Lord, my God. Did you get that? He wouldn't pray before. He wouldn't. He wouldn't do anything but run from God. He didn't want to speak for God. He wouldn't even pray to God for the sake of the frantic sailors who were afraid of drowning. You remember that? I am not on speaking terms with God. I don't talk to God anymore. But now his heart's changed. You have brought up my life from the pit. Notice, O Lord, my God. It's personal again. Jonah prays in verse 7, while I was fainting away, you remembered, or I remembered the Lord, and my prayer came to you into your holy temple. I was without hope, and I prayed to you, and you heard. Sinclair Ferguson writes, isn't it marvelous that God has mercy upon his servant Jonah before Jonah will preach that God will have mercy on Nineveh? So is it any wonder after all of this that the third ingredient of repentance is beyond admission and restoration, the third one would be this, appreciation. Listen to Jonah as he prays now in verse 9. But I will sacrifice to you with a voice of thanksgiving that which I have vowed I will pay. Salvation is from the Lord. Now keep in mind, Jonah has not been given a promise of deliverance. There was no message sent down in a bottle, you're going to get out as soon as you pray. None of that. He wasn't thankful because he was back on dry land. He wasn't thankful that he hadn't drowned. I think he still at this point thinks he will drown. He's thankful that God has turned his heart back from a heart of rebellion and has caused him to call once again on the name of the Lord. He is thankful for his salvation. Seaweed wrapped around his head, up to his waist, chest in water, putrid air, hot. He thinks he's going to die, but suddenly he is filled with joy. Why? My heart of rebellion has returned to you, O God. You are my God. I've asked for forgiveness. I know you've forgiven me. Did you notice here, he says salvation belongs to the Lord. This wasn't so much a theological declaration as it is a personal confession of faith and praise. Notice also in verse 9, Jonah says he's going to sacrifice to God and pay his vows. Does that sound familiar? You go back to the sailors on deck as they convert to the God of Israel and they sacrifice an animal to God as is the custom of the Hebrew, and evidently they knew enough to do that. And then they paid their vows. This is the same vocabulary as the sailors who repented and claimed the God of Israel as their God. Sacrificed animals and vowed to serve him. What can Jonah sacrifice? I will sacrifice to you. He can't sacrifice an animal. He's been swallowed by one, for one thing. What can he sacrifice to God now? He's gone too far. What can he offer to God? The same thing you can and I can. In fact, when David repented and wrote that great hymn of repentance, he wrote, the sacrifices of God are a broken spirit, a broken and a contrite heart. O God, you will not despise. Psalm 51:17. No matter how far you've run from God, no matter where you are right now, the enemy will say to you, you've gone too far. You now have nothing to offer God. Why would he want you? You can give him nothing. That's a lie. All of it, lies. You can offer to God the sacrifices he loves most. No matter how far you've run, you can offer him the sacrifices of a broken spirit and a contrite heart. And this is what Jonah does. He's offering to God the sacrifices of a repentant heart and a humbled spirit. And then Jonah, not having had any guarantees prior to the sacrifices of his humility and
of his own humility before God. God then moves to send the biggest case of indigestion any fish has ever experienced, and that fish spit up Jonah onto dry land. Look at verse 10. And God commanded the fish, and it vomited Jonah up onto the dry land. God gave that fish the worst stomach ache ever. He couldn't digest a prophet, and he spit him up. Now, that must have gathered a crowd. I'll bet it did. The prodigal prophet, and I think, though I can't prove it, that he was returned to Joppa, and it all started over again. But the prodigal prophet has returned his home again. In her book, Lois Kruger tells the story of her son Carl and something that happened when he was just 4.5 weeks old. Lois and her husband had been having one of those hectic weeks, and their son just seemed to be getting into more and more trouble, getting in the way and causing problems, and he was sent to the corner for some time out, and over in the corner, he suddenly piped up and said, "I'm going to run away from home." Lois stopped, she wrote, to remember that moment from her own childhood when she felt in the way, only able to do bad things, never in the right, even feeling a bit unloved. And she responded with unique wisdom. She said, "Okay, you can run away from home." He said, "I can?" "Well, yes, you can. Come on, let's pack." She got his little suitcase down and hers as well and began to pick out her clothes. He said, "Mama, what are you doing?" She said, "Well, I'm going to need my coat and my pajamas and my shoes." She packed her things and placed both suitcases by the front door and said, "Okay, are you sure you want to run away from home?" And he said, "I am. Where are you going?" She said, "Well, if you're going to run away from home, then Mama's going with you because I would never want you to be alone." Isn't that good? How infinitely wise and gracious of our Heavenly Father. Jonah has run away. And yet when he's ready to call out to the Lord, he discovers that God is ready to listen. It struck me, no matter how long you stay silent, God will hear you when you're ready to talk. You also discover in those moments of reviving grace that as you've run away in sinful rebellion, imagine he has gone along too. He's gone along with you. Ladies and gentlemen, the most wonderful miracle in Jonah chapter 2 is not preservation in a fish, but restoration in the heart of a prodigal prophet who, down deep in the belly of a whale, actually came home. He has come home in the belly of a fish. Why? Because he's right with God. And when you're right with God, you are right.

That was Stephen Davey on Wisdom for the Heart. The most wonderful miracle in Jonah chapter 2 isn't that a man survived inside a fish. It's that a runaway prophet finally came home. This ministry exists because we believe that kind of truth, the kind that reaches people wherever they are. The truth of God's word needs to go as far as possible, and right now, it's going further than ever. Stephen's teaching is reaching people in more than 15 languages across multiple continents. 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
1: With SRN News, I'm Mary Rose. Ukrainian President Zelensky is addressing President Trump's call for new leadership in Kyiv. During an interview with ABC's This Week, Zelensky said it's up to their society and people to choose one or another leader.
2: The main thing is to have security infrastructure for this, to give possibility to people to vote. Of course, it's up to Ukrainians when to vote, how to do it.
1: He went on to say that Ukraine will organize elections if Russian President Putin abides by a 60-day ceasefire. President Trump had called for a leadership change after reports the U.S. fuel deal with Russia angered Zelensky. The president said the Ukrainian people need to elect a new leader. President Trump says the winners of the awards given at the Golden Age of Science Summit are all worthy of praise.
3: You're all very well known, every one of you, but it's about time you were recognized, and you are truly recognized. You are great, great people. You're going to go down in the annals of history as being great. So congratulations to all. It's my honor to be here. Thank you.
1: Officials in Saudi Arabia say the main airport in Riyadh has been hit by a second missile attack in 2 days. A Saudi military spokesman said a projectile hit King Khalid International Airport on Sunday, starting a fire and causing injuries. President Trump said Saturday the U.S. is considering its response after a strike on the same airport killed 13 people, including one American, and injured more than 300 others. This is SRN News.
4: Now there's good news from God's Word today, Revelation 21:4. And God shall wipe away all tears from their eyes, and there shall be no more death, neither sorrow nor crying, neither shall there be any more pain, for the former things are passed away. That's our good news memory verse this week, Revelation 21, verse 4.

Giving praise to God here on a Sunday evening, the Bible Broadcasting Network, and I'm Stephen Brown, continuing our time together tonight. As we share our faith, as we share the Word of God, as we preach Christ, we do that with expectation, knowing that the Holy Spirit will move and work in the lives of those who tune in and listen through a radio station or online. I know you'll join with us and pray along with us that as we sow the precious seed of God's Word, that we'll see more fruit, a harvest of souls for the Lord Jesus.

God has brought comfort to many through the pages of the well-known devotional book Streams in the Desert by Mrs. Charles Kalman. We read from Streams in the Desert here at BBN during our devotional every night. Many insights in that book were gained during 6 long years as she stood by her ailing husband and companion in the service of the Lord. Mrs. Kalman wrote, "One day while walking along the seashore, wondering almost if God had forgotten to be gracious, we noticed a flyleaf lying at our feet. We eagerly picked it up and found the poem, 'God smiles on his child in the eye of the storm.' We caught anew a glimpse of his loving face. We were held in his strong, loving arms throughout those years, till we learned to love our desert with its refreshing streams because of his wonderful presence with us."

I'm Stephen Brown. It has been my delight to be able to be of blessing and to be of encouragement to you in your walk with the Lord here on a Sunday evening as we have enjoyed together the Music Room from the Bible Broadcasting Network. Are you ready for some devotional time? We'll enjoy the Songs of the Night broadcast originating from the Moody Church in Chicago, Illinois, under the direction of Dr. Erwin Lutzer. That's featured at 30 minutes after the hour here in BBN's Music Room. I trust you'll have a restful night and a pleasant day in the Lord on Monday as you continue to seek first the kingdom of God and His righteousness for your life.

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1: When people think of war, they think of military might, soldiers, guns, and bombs. That's what they see when news from the front hits their TV screens. But there's a more deadly war out there, a war we cannot see, a war you won't hear about on CNN. It's an ongoing battle in the realm of the spirit, a battle in which your soul is at stake. This is Erwin Lutzer, and tonight on Songs in the Night, we're beginning a series from Ephesians chapter 6. I believe it will change your life. Stay with us as we find out about what I'm calling the invisible war.

Good evening, everyone. From historic Moody Church in the heart of Chicago comes Songs in the Night with Dr. Erwin Lutzer, soloist Bert Kettinger, the King's Carolers, and organist John Innes. 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

0: now, here is Dr. Lutzer.
1: Thanks, Bill, and good evening to you, my friends. So glad that you joined us for this very important series. 100 million Americans are coming to the conclusion that there is indeed a spiritual dimension to the universe, and they're trying to connect. Many of them assume that this spiritual realm is always a friendly place, but unfortunately, for many, it is a very evil place. Actually, it is both. The atmosphere is populated by spirits. Some are friendly and some are evil. And so connecting with the spiritual dimension can be deadly. In a moment, I want to talk to you about the unseen conflict that all of us face.

thanks so much, Bert, for that ministry of song. And I personally am glad that the battle belongs to the Lord. You know, the Bible teaches that when we are saved, we're translated from the kingdom of darkness, characterized by lies, into the kingdom of light, characterized by truth, righteousness, holiness, purity. But although we're translated into the kingdom of light, we still struggle because, in a sense, we are still involved with both kingdoms. And just because we can't see the unseen spiritual realm doesn't mean that it isn't real. Do you remember the Old Testament story of Elijah sitting at the city of Dothan? His servant became frightened because of an approaching army. Elijah said, "Oh Lord, open his eyes." And the text tells us that the servant's eyes were open to the spirit world. He saw that the horizon was filled with spiritual beings, angels, that were coming to rescue them. My friend, tonight, if our eyes were open to the spirit world, we would be shocked at the buzz that is taking place all around us. Our universe is the place where good and evil, God and Satan, are in conflict, and you and I are players on this stage. It's where the physical and the spiritual world interact, and we exist in that intersection between the physical and the spiritual worlds, the kingdom of darkness and the kingdom of light. You know, there's a remarkable story of the kingdom of light encountering the kingdom of darkness. It's in Acts chapter 19. For 3 months, Paul was in the synagogue in Ephesus, speaking and reasoning. God does extraordinary miracles by Paul's hands. Then some of the itinerant Jewish exorcists undertook to invoke the name of the Lord Jesus over those who had evil spirits. They were trying to imitate Paul. And these Jewish exorcists were saying, "I adjure you by the Jesus whom Paul proclaims." 7 sons of a Jewish high priest named Sceva were doing this. But the evil spirit answered them, "Jesus I know, and Paul I recognize, but who are you?" And the man in whom was the evil spirit leaped on them, mastered all of them, and overpowered them so that they fled out of the house naked and wounded. No wonder the next verse says, "Fear came upon all, and this was known." Now here's the point. These men thought that they had a formula that would work. They would use the name of Jesus just as Paul had. But they didn't realize that you can't exercise Jesus' authority unless you are under his authority. The name of Jesus is not a magic charm. It's a powerful reminder that all of us are in one way or another involved in the clash between the kingdom of darkness and the kingdom of light. In fact, in Acts 19, it says that many who were involved in occult practices, magical arts, for example, they brought their books and burned them. A few years ago, there was a great movement of the Holy Spirit on some of our college campuses. Students brought their pornography, their occult and demonic music to the chapel services, and they threw all of this into garbage bags that were disposed of. You know, that's what happens when the kingdom of light reaches the kingdom of darkness. Well, in this series of messages entitled The Invisible War, we're going to be speaking about Satan, his strategy, and how we can stand against him. We will learn insights about ourselves, about evil, more positively. We'll have insights about God and the power of his word. Well, to begin our study, I want to introduce you to a phrase that occurs 5 times in the book of Ephesians. It's the phrase, heavenly places. Stay tuned, because we're going to find out what goes on up there and how it impacts us.

Yes, it is wonderful, isn't it, that heaven is in our hearts. And yet, as long as we are on this earth, we do have to fight against the kingdom of darkness. Thank you so much, ladies. Well, let me ask this question. What is happening in the unseen realm of the spirit world? The place where we, angels, Satan, and God all exist together. Ephesians 1:3 says, "Blessed be the God and Father of our Lord Jesus Christ, who has blessed us in Christ with every spiritual blessing in the heavenly places, even as he chose us in him before the foundation of the world, that we should be holy and blameless before him." Before I speak about the conflict in the heavenlies, we should be reminded that this is also the place of blessing. These blessings include the fact that God chose us from before the foundation of the world. He's given us his Holy Spirit. As a matter of fact, did you know that when you receive Christ as Savior, we immediately receive more than 20 different blessings? Now, if you don't feel blessed, remember that feelings are sometimes deceptive. We're not blessed with physical blessings, but with spiritual blessings. And many of these will come to us in the future. You know, there's a story of a little boy who asked a police officer if he could buy the Washington Monument. When the officer asked the boy how much money he had, the boy emptied his pockets of 37 cents. The officer said, "There are two things you should know. Young man, first, you can't buy the Washington Monument for 37 cents. And second, if you are an American citizen, you already own it." My friend, tonight, let's be encouraged. When we are citizens of heaven, the blessings of Christ are already ours. In fact, the heavenlies is a place of blessing, but also a place of great power. We're looking at where that expression occurs in Ephesians. In Ephesians 1:19, Paul speaks of the immeasurable greatness of God's power toward us who believe, according to the working of his great might that he worked in Christ when he raised him from the dead and seated him at his right hand, notice it, in the heavenly places. You know, this is going to be important when we speak about spiritual warfare. Jesus has decisively defeated Satan. Jesus is above him, not just in space, but in power and glory. Jesus is seated at the right hand of God the Father. You know, if you visit Florence, Italy, don't miss the plaque in the town square that says, "It is here where Savonarola was burned to death. He was an early reformer who was martyred and burned for the faith. But before he died, he said, 'He who believes that Christ rules above need never fear what happens below.'" Jesus' ascension showed his absolute triumph in the spiritual world, in the heavenlies. It's a place of blessing, it's a place of power, it's also a place of honor. Ephesians 2:6, Paul says, "God raised us up with Christ and seated us with him in heavenly places." Jesus is in heaven, and so are we. When he ascended, he, in effect, took us with him because we are members of his body, of his flesh, and of his bones. Yes, we are seated in heaven with Jesus. When I was a Canadian citizen, Canada could not keep me out because I was a citizen of that country. I still can enter Canada now as an American citizen because the two countries have a friendly relationship. But when I had residency there, when I had a passport, I knew I could enter Canada. Tonight, my friend, if you trust Jesus Christ, you are already in heaven. You have residency in heaven. And when you die, there won't be a question of whether or not you should be let in. My friend, you are already there.

I think that you agree with me, don't you, that that is one of the most beautiful songs that has been written. Blessed Assurance, Jesus is Mine. Thank you so much, Bert, for blessing us. Tonight we're talking about the phrase, in the heavenlies. We've talked about its positive aspects. It's a place of honor, a place of power. But it's also a place of great drama. Ephesians 3:10, Paul says, to the rulers and the authorities in the heavenly places. That refers to good angels and evil angels. God there is demonstrating his wisdom and his might in the heavenlies. Satan is angry, and I think it's because we have a position that is far above what he ever had. He was like the choir master in heaven, but he began to take glory for himself, and then he fell. And just stop to think, we who in effect fell with him in Eden are going to be exalted to a position that is far beyond what he ever had. No wonder he is so angry. And now Paul introduces us to the invisible war in Ephesians chapter 6, verse 10. Finally, be strong in the Lord and in the strength of his might. Put on the whole armor of God that you may be able to stand against the schemes of the devil. For we do not wrestle against flesh and blood, but against the rulers, the authorities, against spiritual wickedness in heavenly places. There it is. Just as there are various strata of good angels and corresponding responsibilities, there are also different kinds of demonic spirits, and we fight against these cosmic powers. And we seek victory over this present darkness, against the spiritual forces of evil in heavenly places. We have an enemy who wants to lead us into sin. He wants us to follow his schemes, and that's where the conflict is. Five times Paul uses the word against in this passage. He says, we stand against the schemes of the devil. We don't wrestle against flesh and blood, but against the rulers, against the authorities, against the cosmic powers, against the spiritual forces. And then Paul uses the word wrestle. If you box with someone, you can at least run. But when somebody throws his arms around you and throws you down, you can't run. Satan and his demonic spirits instigate our physical and relational battles. And my friend, tonight, we all must wrestle. You know, the Bible talks about familiar spirits, spirits who are familiar with us. Probably they're assigned to us. Spiritual forces are everywhere. If you've never received Christ as Savior, you are in a huge battle with the devil. Jesus talked about a sower who sowed seeds that fell in many different places, the hard ground where the birds came. And later, when he interpreted these words, he says, when the word of God goes forth, Satan snatches the word of God from their hearts. Just imagine that. Have you known anybody who's listened to a message even like this and just doesn't get it? It's because sometimes the word of God does not sink into people's hearts and minds. Satan keeps the word of God from penetrating. Yes, we are in for a battle with our minds, our aspirations, a battle to remember God's word. And so the Apostle Paul says, having done all to stand. We're not asked to conquer territory, but we are asked to stand. Well, tonight, my friend, please stay tuned with us for our next broadcasts. We will be examining each of the pieces of armor and answering the question, what does this mean for us and our spiritual warfare? How can we win this invisible war? Join us on a journey of both learning and applying truths guaranteed to change our lives.

0: 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Next time on Songs in the Night, we'll learn about the first piece of armor, the belt of truth. 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Music tonight came to us from the King's Carolers, Faith Wilson, Gail Fletterer, Joanna Hediga, and Marcia Twidell. Our soloist was Bert Kettinger, along with John Innes at the keyboards. This is Bill Davis, thanking each one of you for tuning in. Here once again is Dr. Lutzer.
1: And our Father, we ask in the name of Jesus that you shall give us the courage to fight well in heavenly places. Help us, O Lord, to understand our enemy and how we can stand against him. Bless everyone who has listened. We ask today, Father, that you shall invigorate us and give us courage for the days ahead. And we shall thank you in Jesus' name. Amen.

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1: With SRN News, I'm Mary Rose. Ukrainian President Zelensky is addressing President Trump's call for new leadership in Kyiv. During an interview with ABC's This Week, Zelensky said he made an offer regarding holding elections.
2: Tell Putin, give us 2 months, 60 days of total ceasefire, 60 days, and we will organize elections.
1: President Trump says there is an energy ceasefire in the war between Russia and Ukraine. Lisa Carton reports.
3: Trump made the announcement today in a post on Truth Social, adding that both parties have agreed. Following the announcement, Ukrainian President Volodymyr Zelensky posted on X that Ukraine supports the ceasefire. He went on to say that it's important that Russia supports it as well. It comes just days after President Trump said Russia will supply diesel fuel to the U.S. Trump called it a great announcement for diesel prices for Americans. The deal reportedly angered Zelensky. I'm Lisa Carton.
1: Four people are dead and tens of thousands are still without power after Hurricane Isaias came ashore along the Florida Panhandle. The powerful storm downed trees and power lines and damaging and destroying homes and businesses along its path as it moved inland. Millions across the Northeast and Mid-Atlantic are on the alert for possible flash flooding, with major cities like Washington, D.C., Baltimore, Philadelphia, and New York City expected to see periods of very heavy rain. Pope Leo is set to undergo surgery this week to remove an early-stage growth from his lung. The 71-year-old pontiff made the announcement today during his noon prayer at St. Peter's Square. Leo said the doctors recently discovered a lesion in his lung during medical test. The American-born Pope said the operation will take place at a hospital in Rome. This is SRN News.
4: That's the news of the changing world scene. And now here's the unchanging good news from God's Word. Revelation 21:4. And God shall wipe away all tears from their eyes, and there shall be no more death, neither sorrow nor crying, neither shall there be any more pain. For the former things are passed away. That's Revelation chapter 21, verse 4. Good news from God's Word.

testifying of God's faithfulness and His love, we are BBN, all Christian radio for the whole family. I hope you've had a great Lord's Day. I'm Hank Farrier, and I have some good Christian music lined up for you. So let's get started with that right now.

glorifying our exalted Lord on this Sunday evening. We are BBN. I hope you know that the Lord loves you. He looks after you, takes care of you, provides everything that you have. And in fact, Isaiah 41 verse 13 says, "For I, the Lord thy God, will hold thy right hand, saying unto thee, Fear not, I will help thee."

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We are BBN, All Christian Radio. You help to keep us on the air in this area. And let me remind you, October is calendar month here at BBN. Send a gift of any size in during the month of October, and we will make sure that you receive a BBN calendar for next year. The 2027 calendar has beautiful photographs and scripture references that point you toward God and Jesus Christ, our Savior. Just send that gift of any size into BBN during October, BBN Box 7300, Charlotte, North Carolina, 28241. Let's stand up for the Lord.

Here at BBN, our primary goal is to share the gospel so that many, many people will come to know the Lord Jesus as their Savior. We hope that you've trusted in Jesus as your Savior. It's always exciting to hear the story of how somebody came to know Jesus as their Savior, and that's exactly what you will hear on the half hour. Unshackled begins at 30 minutes after the hour here at the Bible Broadcasting Network. We are here because of Jesus, the one with that very special name.

0: From the crossroads of life, this is Unshackled, true life stories dramatized and produced in Chicago by Pacific Garden Mission. They come from all walks of life, searching for a place to sleep, something to eat, a reason to live. That's why Pacific Garden Mission has kept the doors open since 1877 to rescue the perishing. Thanks to caring friends who send financial gifts, hundreds of men, women, and children receive food, clothing, and a safe bunk for the night, all without charge. Some medical and dental care is also free in the Mission Clinic. That kind of love comes only from the one who keeps the light burning in the old lighthouse, a light that is passed from mission pastors and counselors to every guest. Those who carry the light out into the world are forever transformed, and that is what this program celebrates. Now for broadcast around the earth, here is episode number 3952 in the series Unshackled, the program that makes you face yourself and think.
1: You want to go on the mission field and you haven't even been to seminary or Bible college?
2: I can do it.
1: Being a missionary is not for the faint of heart.
2: I know.
1: Do you?
2: I've heard missionaries speak about the hardships. Poor sanitary conditions, eating strange food, your family and friends left behind.
1: That's not the half of it. Sometimes your life is on the line. Missionaries die in the line of duty.
2: I know that too.
1: No soldier entangles himself with the affairs of this life that he may please him who hath chosen him to be a soldier.
2: I agree.
1: Do you know how to trust in the Lord with all your heart and lean not unto your own understanding?
2: I try to do that every day.
1: What would you do if one of the tribal people walked up to you and did this?
0: What would you do if someone unexpectedly slapped you in the face? The man in our story was being tested. And in this sequel to his testimony, we'll hear how Stephen McPherson fared. This is the conclusion of his true story right now on Unshackled.
3: I was still living at home, but commuting to college when I was saved. I read the entire Bible sitting in my car so my younger brother and other friends wouldn't ridicule me. I had been a track star, but left that behind when I graduated. My maternal grandmother, who helped my mom raise us, had always been the mainstay of our family. So I told her about the man who slapped me.
4: What do you do that for?
2: I guess he was testing me. You should have seen the look on Uncle Jim's face. He expected a rumble in his living room.
4: What'd you do?
2: Nothing. The old me would have knocked him flat.
4: The old nature must be put to death so the new man can live in you.
2: The old nature hangs around trying to get me in trouble.
4: Always put your trust in the Lord, Steve. That's what you need to do.
2: I know, Grandma. I couldn't teach those teenage boys at school otherwise.
4: You're the first teacher in the family, Steve.
2: Maybe the last one, too. Those kids are impossible. Some of the eighth grade football players offered to put them in line. One kid was so bad, I told him to straighten up or I'd meet him outside.
4: You plan to tell him about Jesus?
2: No, ma'am. I'm not cut out to teach physical education or anything else to middle school boys. And I told the principal that.
4: You did?
2: Yes, I did. I walked into his office and said, I quit. I was called to preach.
4: Stephen, we prayed for a boy who would grow up and be a preacher. You were the first boy in three generations, and now God called you to preach? Hallelujah!
3: I was 25 years old when I left Virginia Beach with my clarinet for seminary training in Chattanooga. I had to shave off my mustache, and campus housing wasn't much, but the meals were great. In one of my classes, I met Ed. He took me under his wing. We handed out tracts in the local flea market and did some street preaching.
5: I see you moved a bit. What's up?
2: That shop owner asked me to move. Guess he didn't like my clarinet.
5: More likely the preaching.
2: Was I that loud?
5: You have to be loud to get their attention, but you don't have to move, Steve. We have the right to preach.

0: in public.
1: You notice I didn't move very far.
0: Do people stop and listen?
1: Yeah, but some seeds fall by the wayside, hard and stony ground.
0: Our job is to spread the word and leave the results to God.
1: Amen. That's what I'm doing. All we like sheep have gone astray. We have turned everyone to his own way. And the Lord has laid on him the iniquity of us all. The Lord Jesus Christ, name above all names. Here, brother, let me give you this pamphlet to read.
0: He made himself of no reputation and took upon him the form of a servant and was made in the likeness of men. And being found in fashion as a man, he humbled himself and became obedient unto death, even the death of the cross, for your sins and mine. This is for you, sister.
1: I played my clarinet on the street even in the coldest weather. I loved seminary, but overextended myself teaching Bible lessons to kids in vacation Bible school, driving a church bus, leading music in a mission fellowship. When I reported back to my home church for the Christmas holidays, things were bad at home.
2: I guess your mama told you about your brother.
1: Yes, ma'am. She said he's most likely going back to prison again.
2: Breaks my heart. That boy just can't stay away from drugs. We told him he can't come back home to live anymore. Not with me and not with your mama.
1: Mama said I'm behind in my car payments. Man, I hate to lose that car.
2: Do you need it in Chattanooga?
1: Of course, Grandma. They want me to move off campus, so I'll need it to get around. And I go into town to preach and minister.
2: How do you have time to work, Steve?
1: Beats me. But I have to, Grandma. I like to eat.
3: I moved into a house shared with veterans, one of whom brought girls home. When I confronted him, he threatened me, so I backed down. I took on too many things and my health suffered. So the school let me move back on campus. I worked only 30 hours a week. I led music at a mission fellowship where I met Mary.
4: You have a special gift for leading the music, Steve.
1: It's part of worshiping the Lord, Mary. I love to worship him.
4: Yes, it is. He's given each of us gifts and talents to use as he sees fit.
1: And yours is sign language.
4: It's called signing.
1: I'd like to learn how to do that. Is it hard?
4: I'll teach you. Signing is very useful. I do it for a church in town.
1: Are there many people who can't hear?
4: Oh, you'd be surprised. Some in every congregation.
1: Have you been going to this fellowship for long?
4: Long enough to know I want to go on the mission field. I'm Jewish.
1: I've never known Jews that believe in Jesus.
4: Oh, there's more and more all the time. Jesus is the Messiah of Israel.
1: Where will you go from here?
4: South America. There are lots of Jews there. What about you? Been saved long?
1: Not long enough. I'm not very good at sharing Jesus yet, but I try. That's why I'm going to seminary here.
4: Learn to sign. It's another way to tell people about Jesus.
3: Mary taught me to sign. We attended a deaf congregation together, also a Jewish fellowship on campus where I learned enough Hebrew to greet students using Hebrew. Then people began to speculate about our relationship, but we were just great friends.
4: You joined the National Guard? Why?
1: I was driving by and I think it was just hunger pains.
4: Steven, all you think about is food.
1: Seems like I'm hungry all the time.
4: True enough, but you were called to preach.
1: I told them that.
4: Tell me what really happened.
1: All I did was stop by and talk to them. Next thing you know, some guy was knocking on my door. He offered me 3 meals a day and training in the summer so I can go to seminary in the fall.
4: I think you're joking.
1: I thought he was joking. But the next thing you know, I'm talking to a captain and then sitting before a major giving me a physical.
4: And you passed the physical?
1: My blood work was off, but he said, "Hey, you're not on the mission field yet. Hey, Sarge, he passes."
3: I loved the drills until I went to the South for training, where I don't remember sleeping more than 2 hours during the 8 weeks. I trained and became a sharpshooter. In the fall, I returned to seminary, glad to see Mary again.
4: How many sit-ups?
1: 300 or more. I did 64 push-ups and won the best all-around soldier in my age bracket. I'm an old man, you know, 29.
4: And how was the food, Steve?
1: Good. When I had the chance to eat. Really, Mary, any meal is a great meal to me.
4: And your spiritual life? Still in good shape?
1: Some of the guys tried to get me to drink, but the chaplain stood up for me. We had some good talks about salvation, heaven, and hell.
4: Well, I have some news, too. I'm leaving for South America next month.
1: When Mary left for the mission field, I felt like I was coming apart, so I left seminary and went home. I tried to lead my neighbors to the Lord, but they weren't interested. So I returned to Chattanooga, where I worked various jobs from construction to selling medical supplies. My church sent me to Jamaica, where I witnessed on the beach. Back home, I ministered to the elderly. Some of them lived in destitution. Years passed, and before I knew it, I was 40. A female missionary from Papua New Guinea traveled all across America with some of the native converts. I was so challenged by her personal commitment to the Lord that I could hardly think of anything else. Finally, I made a decision that would change my way of life.
5: Hello?
1: Hi, Grandma.
5: Steve, how are you, boy?
1: Great. I have news for you. I'm going on the mission field again.
5: Back to Jamaica?
1: No, to Papua New Guinea.
5: New Guinea? Where's that?
1: It's an island in the South Pacific.
5: What made you decide to go there, Stephen?
1: I heard a missionary who left her job as a school teacher to become a missionary there. After some difficult times, she was left alone with this tribe for years. Grandma, today many of the people are saved and they can read and write, and they're praying for other natives in the villages near them. I need to do more with my life for the Lord.
5: Wait till I tell everyone about you. How long will you be there?
1: 2 years.
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1: With my clarinet under my arm, I flew to Papua New Guinea, passing through Los Angeles and Hong Kong. I arrived in Port Moresby to blazing heat in January 1994. A man in a big hat met me at the airport saying, "Good day, mate." We had a dusty 3-hour ride in an uncovered truck into the interior for 2 weeks of training. We then flew in a small Cessna over winding rivers and lush jungles to the highlands. I hardly understood my host, who was an Australian, so I was glad to meet a missionary from Chattanooga.
7: Come in, Steve. We've been expecting you.
1: I'm sure glad to meet someone who speaks English. I could barely understand that Australian. I'm serious. His kids had to translate for me. I just nodded my head.
7: That's why we're here, to translate the Bible. They speak 800 languages here.
1: You need to work on him.
7: What do you think of New Guinea so far?
1: The natives don't wear much clothing, do they? Mostly rags.
7: Try not to look the women in the eye. To the culture, it's rude, flirtatious.
1: They think I speak their languages because my skin is the same color as theirs.
7: You're the first black American they've seen. You settled in your house?
1: My little shanty? It has a faucet for water, but what comes out is green slime.
7: You can buy water at the mission store. You can buy food there, too, but it's expensive.
1: I saw a beetle as big as my thumb.
7: Keep your mosquito net on at night, and take your anti-malaria meds.
1: Don't worry, I heard the lecture. Man, when the sun goes down, I've never seen such darkness.
7: The real darkness is in the heart of man.
1: Eating has always been important to me, but food from home took 3 months to reach our jungle highland. Like other missionaries, I learned to eat the local food. My church sent me money each month, but I had to go without some bare necessities. My job title was physical education teacher for first to fifth grades in the mission school. A bond was formed with some of the missionaries.
4: How you doing, Teach?
8: Ha!
4: Listen, we did without a phys ed teacher for 2 years here. When they announced you were coming, a cheer went up.
7: The kids aren't impressed. Today I was talking with the principal, and this fourth grader piped up and said, I'm not gonna do that. I had a mind to drop the kid for 100 push-ups.
4: Not very spiritual of you, Steve. Too many years in the military.
7: These kids are very bright and articulate, but some of them are rebellious. If I discipline one kid, the rest have a sit-in.
4: Maybe the altitude's gotten to you.
7: You mean the attitude. I'm used to sea level, but I don't mind we're more than 5,000 feet high here.
4: That much closer to the Lord, Stephen.
1: He can't be any closer than your heart. I taught children from 21 different countries. Missionary kids who spoke the tribal language before their parents did. During the dry season, I had allergies. During the rainy season, mud was everywhere. I washed my clothes into discoloration. Periodically, I remember the man who asked me if I could really be a missionary. I was learning many things about myself, and God was making changes in me for His good.
4: I hear they asked you to teach driver's education to the high school kids.
7: Why not? I teach junior high as well as elementary phys ed.
4: You can do it, Steve.
7: Yeah, with God, all things are possible.
4: You're doing a good job, or they wouldn't ask you to take on more.
7: Well, some of the parents weren't too happy when I let their kids jump off the cliff into the water.
4: Well, it is a 50-foot cliff, and the water's only 40 degrees.
7: Oh, they weren't upset about that. They were upset because their girls got bronchitis. I mean, the girls wanted some excitement, too.
4: You seem sort of down, Steve.
7: Yeah. I had a letter from my mother. My father died.
4: I'm sorry.
7: He wasn't around when I was growing up, but it still hurts to lose him.
4: Your father in heaven will never leave you or forsake you. Remember that.
1: Sometimes, I played my clarinet and the natives would stop and listen. The ministry asked me to teach music, too, but I declined because I knew the risk of taking on too much. I began the process of renewing my teaching certificate in 1995. Vacation came again, and I decided to hike 50 miles to a remote village with a missionary translator and his teenage son.
9: Dad makes every one of us kids do the hike when we're 10. Toughens you up.
7: If it doesn't kill you first.
9: Look! It's the cassowary bird!
7: Man, that thing looks like a dinosaur.
9: Oh, it can kill you with those talons.
7: Shouldn't we hide?
9: It's a village pet. We're okay.
7: We better take cover.
9: It won't stop for hours. Keep walking.
7: I'm drenched and I'm hungry. I was doing fine till it started raining.
9: Free shower, Steve.
1: That 50-mile trek was a Jurassic Park experience, a jungle wonderland. When we came back to the wetland area, I foolishly pulled off my rubber galoshes and walked barefoot through the mushy vines. I didn't realize my feet were being cut to shreds until we came to the village 9 hours later. It took me a week to recover. We stayed in the village from early March to mid-April. When Easter came, the villagers gathered in a lean-to shanty, the men on one side and the women on the other. Sitting on the ground, they listened to the translator.
10: God became a man named Jesus. He came to save us because the penalty for sin is death, a second death of eternity in hell and being cut off from God forever. God's word, the Holy Bible, says all have sinned. There is none whose life pleases God except Jesus, the Son of God. He died on a cross for our sins. His death was necessary for us to have new life, eternal life with God. Jesus is God, so He rose from the dead on the third day. Listen, if you believe Jesus died for your sins and rose again, then you can be born again when you repent of your sins and ask God to save you. The Bible says, but as many as received Him, to them gave He power to become the sons of God, even to them that believe on His name.
1: The missionaries spoke their tribal dialect, and I think they understood. In late April, we hiked many miles back to the missionary station, a trip that seemed easier this time, in spite of rivers swollen with rain. I crossed on a rope bridge, swaying over rushing water, and was glad to be back in my shanty. That year, I coached track and field, besides my other duties. I also rented a van and traveled to my friends' remote villages to give my testimony. My grandmother told me about Jesus when I was a boy. I prayed, but no transition was made in my soul. As a teenager, running became my God. Later, I drank. I tried drugs. I was miserable until a man told me about the Savior who would change my life. This time, I was really ready for the change. I asked Jesus to save me, and he did. And now I'm here telling you, for I am not ashamed of the gospel of Christ, for it is the power of God unto salvation to everyone that believeth, to the Jew first, and also to the Greek. Before I left New Guinea in December 1995, I saw a tribal woman weep as she hugged and kissed her New Testament. One of the German translators had dedicated 10 years to bringing the gospel in her language. But I was a burned out fellow after 2 years of facing the challenges of the mission field. I flew to Chattanooga and reported to my home church, then called home.
5: Hello?
7: Hey, Mom. It's me.
5: Steven, where are you?
7: I'm back in Chattanooga.
5: Are you going back to New Guinea?
7: I'm thinking about it.
5: So you're home for a while?
7: I sure am.
5: I heard New Guinea had an earthquake.
7: Yeah, shook the pillars of the school building. Scary.
5: Well, your grandma will be glad you're home.
7: How is she?
5: She's fine, but your brother's not.
7: What now?
5: He's living in a flop house with a bunch of druggies. I wish you'd talk to him when you get here.
7: I'll talk, but he doesn't listen to me.
1: I had some anger issues for a while after going home. I did substitute teaching in high school, and a girl was stabbed outside my class. I prayed with her at the hospital, and she survived. I made a mission trip to mosquito-infested Nicaragua. Then, in the year 2000, my grandmother died of cancer. Afterwards, my mother became a Christian. 2 years later, my church told me to go to language school in Missouri. As I drove west, I called Mama on my cell phone.
5: Steven, your brother's on a ventilator near death.
7: What happened?
5: He went to the clinic because he felt dizzy and had some blindness. Somebody put something in his drink. Later, he went back to the flop house where he went into convulsions. So they called an ambulance.
7: I'm so sorry, Mama.
5: They want to pull the plug on the ventilator. Steven, he'll die if they do.
1: I called everyone I knew to pray for my brother, and God was merciful. My brother was able to breathe on his own when they removed the ventilator. But he was paralyzed on one side and too stubborn to work with a physiotherapist. Meanwhile, I entered linguistic training and discovered that my hearing was not keen enough to distinguish the tribal intonations. I tried to quit during Christmas break, but my church told me to finish. Then I went home to see my brother.
8: How was he?
1: He seemed to cry when I came in.
8: He doesn't talk anymore.
1: I prayed for him. Then I took some of the neighborhood boys to see him, and he seemed to brighten up when he saw them.
8: Go with me tomorrow, okay?
1: You go every day?
8: Of course.
1: Mom, it's 14 miles out there, and you're almost 70.
8: So what? He's my son, and I want him to know that I love him.
1: It's running you ragged.
8: I'm going, and you should go with me.
1: I have to study, Ma. I'm still in school.
8: Surely you can take time for your brother.
1: I'm about to go crazy from the lack of sleep. But you're right. I'll go with you. That was academically the most difficult time of my life. But with the help of a Canadian friend, I finished the linguistic course. While there, I gave my testimony in prison, and one inmate laughed in my face. I went to Canada to teach physical education in the mission school for a year. Then I went home. That year, my brother died, and I preached at his memorial service. My brother died on his birthday, 49 years old. Still a relatively young man. You never know how much time God is giving you on this earth, and you should be prepared to meet him. The Bible says, "And as it is appointed unto men once to die, but after this, the judgment." So let us lay aside every weight and the sin which doth so easily beset us, and let us run with patience the race that is set before us, looking unto Jesus, the author and finisher of our faith. No matter where I travel, God was always with me. I'm taking care of my mother now, although my school closed down this year. I've had complications from the anti-malaria medication I took in New Guinea, but I keep living for the Lord who set my feet on solid ground.
6: He will set your feet on solid ground too, listening friend. Come to the cross and receive forgiveness and new life. The Bible says in Romans chapter 10, verses 9 and 10, that if thou shalt confess with thy mouth the Lord Jesus, and shalt believe in thine heart that God hath raised him from the dead, thou shalt be saved. For with the heart man believeth unto righteousness, and with the mouth confession is made unto salvation. What's important for you to know, and maybe even hard to hear, is that you are a sinner. You have sinned against God, as we all have. So what do you do about that? Well, if you don't know the Lord, or you're not sure, seek Him. Seek the Lord. Talk to Him, just like I'm talking to you now. Tell Him you need Him, that you want His forgiveness, and that you believe in the Lord Jesus as your Savior. Will you believe? It is the most important decision you will ever make. It is the most important question you will ever answer. And not doing anything about this most important question is an answer. If you want to talk with someone about making this vital decision, we encourage you to call 1-888-NEED-HIM or visit chataboutjesus.com. 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Or give us a call at 312-492-9410. This is program number 3952, heard in part two of the classic true story of Stephen McPherson, where Ryan Priester, Barbara Blomquist, Ben Zarbach, Evan Armacost, Jennifer Dimmitt, and Alana Arenas. Original music, Don Badorf. 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Script, Kenitha Gabler. 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
13: With SRN News, I'm John Scott. Officials in Saudi Arabia say the main airport in Riyadh has been hit by a second missile attack in 2 days. Lisa Carton reports.
14: Spokesman said a projectile hit King Khalid International Airport today, starting a fire and causing injuries. President Trump said the U.S. is considering its response after a strike on the same airport killed 13 people, including one American, and injured more than 300 others. Houthi rebels in Yemen claim responsibility for a series of recent attacks on Saudi Arabia. I'm Lisa Carton.
13: The CDC is releasing new data showing that U.S. measles cases have surpassed 4,000 this year. As of Friday, there were 4,080 confirmed measles cases across 47 states and the District of Columbia. The CDC says more than 1,100 of those infections, or 25% of the total, have been in Pennsylvania. South Carolina next with 670. Health officials in Pennsylvania are reporting 5 measles deaths, but the CDC confirming just 2. What health experts do agree on is that this is the largest outbreak in the U.S. in 35 years. A political analyst says former President Barack Obama's campaigning with Abdul El-Sayed has become awkward.
15: Barack Obama is set to campaign in Michigan for Democrat Abdul El-Sayed in the 2026 midterms, despite El-Sayed's past criticisms of Obama's presidency as a failure and claims that the country was not better off after his terms. Cornell West highlights their ideological clashes on issues like Gaza, Wall Street bailouts, and single-payer health care, labeling Obama a moderate neoliberal, while El-Sayed struggles with black voters in the state. Richard Boyd reporting.
13: In Milwaukee, Game 1 of the National League Conference Series, in the bottom of the 7th, the Brewers lead the Dodgers 2-1. This is SRN News.
11: That's the news of the changing world scene, and now here's the unchanging good news from God's Word. Revelation 21:4. And God shall wipe away all tears from their eyes, and there shall be no more death, neither sorrow nor crying, neither shall there be any more pain. For the former things are passed away. That's Revelation chapter 21, verse 4. Good news from God's Word.

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Thank you for helping us distribute those invitation to listen cards. We first started handing those out in 1999, before the year 2000. And the goal was to distribute 1 million by the millennium. And you've helped us distribute many millions since then. We have plenty more, though. 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Peace in the Valley on BBN.

When do you typically pray? First thing in the morning? Last thing at night? Or do you pray throughout the day? God's Word tells us to rejoice always, pray without ceasing, in all things give thanks. Will you please include BBN in your daily prayers? And if we may pray for you, let

In a few minutes, I'll have your devotional time with Streams in the Desert this evening here on BBN. Hank Farrier with you. I hope you know that the Lord isn't willing that any should perish. He wants everyone to come to repentance. That's scriptural. That means God wants you to be saved. Jesus Christ died for you. There is room at the cross for you.

And now Streams in the Desert on BBN. For we are God's building, according to 1 Corinthians 3:9. With such skill and grace does the architect plan and build. Have you ever watched the creator of a building in the throes of conceiving a plan? His blueprint for a grand edifice? Step by step, he proceeds from foundation to spire. To the very last nail driven securely in its place, he watches and schemes and brings his masterpiece to its completion. With pride, he avails it for occupancy. What matchless precision the infinite artisan applying to his great construction project, that of building a spacious and endless universe. It is unparalleled in majesty. Then, dear despaired one, let your spirits rise in gratitude for the very fact this master tactician and strategist had sketched your life upon his celestial drawing board ere he erected it upon earth. From the instant he designed the first stroke of his imagination until he breathed into you the breath of life, you were of great consequence to him. What glorious comprehension! What splendid persistency! What unequaled provision! What endless patience! One's mind is astounded as it seeks to follow this vast undertaking. Can the creator of the universe have an interest in our finite affairs, the trifling details of our petty worries, the trivial fears and hopes? Consider how precisely he maneuvers season upon season, how he calls the day to consistently chase the night, how skillfully he correctly places the blossom on its stem, how faithfully he brings them to fruitage. He tends his garden with sunshine and showers. He never perfumes a violet with the fragrance of the rose. If he makes his creation his concern, then how much more does he plan for us? Think of it. He made us for himself. He has formed us in his own image. We are his temples. He built us for his occupancy. Streams in the Desert.

standing for that old-time religion, we are BBN. And we are thankful for you. Thankful that you pray for us, that you listen, and that you support us with your gifts. We certainly do appreciate it. And we are thankful to the Lord. All of us should be. Psalm 107, verse 1 says, "Oh, give thanks unto the Lord, for he is good, for his mercy endureth forever."

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Thank you for being our friend. May the mind of Christ be in all of us.

He did. Yes, he did. Jesus gave me salvation through the gift of his life. That's what he did for us. 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
1: The month of October is busy and exciting here at the Bible Broadcasting Network. Our ministry anniversary is October 2nd, and we celebrate the completion of 55 years of ministry this year. We truly marvel at what God has done since 1971. In addition, our annual budget share-a-thon takes place on or around our anniversary, and we greatly enjoy our interactions with each one of you. This year's goal of $5.4 million was reached at midnight on Thursday, October 1st. The Hallelujah Chorus was a great highlight, even though slightly delayed. A big chunk of the rest of the month involves the rotation of teams of BBN staff at the North Carolina State Fair, representing the Lord Jesus Christ to thousands of visitors who stream past our display for 11 days. Will you pray with us for this wonderful opportunity? We truly want to introduce more people to the one we serve. If you are anywhere in the vicinity of the commercial building on the North Carolina State Fairgrounds in the city of Raleigh, please stop by and introduce yourself. We'd absolutely love to see you. In the midst of the busy seasons of life like these, it's good to heed the words of one of our speakers on BBN, Vance Havner. It is high time we learn that in this nerve-wracking, maddening, modern rush, we have let the spirit of the times rob us utterly of meditation, devotion, rest, and the passive side of our Christian experience, without which we cannot be truly active to the glory of God. Friends, busyness is not godliness. Let's prioritize quiet time with God so our active times have eternal value. Have a great week.
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3: With SRN News, I'm John Scott. Four people are dead, more than 400,000 customers still without power after Hurricane Isaias came ashore along the Florida Panhandle Friday night. The powerful storm downed trees and power lines, along with damaging or destroying homes and businesses along its path as it moved inland. Millions across the Northeast and Mid-Atlantic bracing for severe weather, with major cities like Washington, D.C., Baltimore, Philadelphia, and New York City likely to see moderate to heavy rainfall, along with possible flooding. Russia and Ukraine agree to a ceasefire on energy infrastructure. Richard Boyd has more.
4: President Trump announced the energy ceasefire in the war between Russia and Ukraine in a post on Truth Social, saying that both parties have agreed. Following the announcement, Ukrainian President Volodymyr Zelensky posted on X that Ukraine supports the ceasefire. He went on to say that it's important that Russia supports it as well. It comes just days after President Trump said Russia will supply diesel fuel to the U.S. The president called it a great announcement for diesel prices for Americans. The deal reportedly angered Zelensky. Richard Boyd reported.
3: The CDC releasing data showing the U.S. measles cases have surpassed 4,000.
5: As of Friday, there were 4,080 confirmed measles cases across 47 states and the District of Columbia. And the CDC says more than 1,100 of those infections, or 25% of the total, have been in Pennsylvania. South Carolina is next with 670 cases. Health officials in Pennsylvania are reporting 5 measles deaths, but the CDC is confirming just 2 and hasn't said where. What experts do agree on is that this is the largest measles outbreak in the U.S. in 35 years. I'm Sarah Lee Kessler.
3: The National Conference Series in Milwaukee, Game 1. The Brewers beat the Dodgers 2-1. This is SRN News.
6: That's the news of the changing world scene. And now here's the unchanging good news from God's Word. Revelation 21:4. And God shall wipe away all tears from their eyes, and there shall be no more death, neither sorrow nor crying, neither shall there be any more pain. For the former things are passed away. That's Revelation chapter 21, verse 4. Good news from God's Word.
7: Welcome to today's encouragement from Our Daily Bread. What God Has Done was written and read by Mike Whitmer.
8: Dan Wallace teaches Greek and travels the world cataloging ancient manuscripts. At the height of his career, he caught encephalitis, a disease that causes the brain to swell. Dan spent the next year in a wheelchair, traveling to 5 hospitals and the Mayo Clinic. He survived, though he lost most of his memory, including his knowledge of foreign languages. Yet he persisted and returned to the classroom. Dan says, "I had to relearn Greek, and I taught myself Greek using the textbook that I myself had published the year before." It's strange to learn Greek from yourself, but it's not unusual to learn the same truths over again. This is why God gave us Deuteronomy. Its name means second law, a fitting title for a book that reviews the laws and commands given by God in the Old Testament. Deuteronomy gives the Ten Commandments again and repeatedly urges God's people to remember how He delivered them from Egypt, led them through the wilderness, and brought them to the Promised Land. They needed to remember their salvation story, lest their success might make them proud and they'd forget the Lord their God who brought them out of Egypt, out of the land of slavery. What wilderness has God brought you out of? How has He provided for you? When we pause to think, we have ample reason to thank and praise Him again and again. Today's encouragement was provided by Our Daily Bread Ministries.

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1: There are many who have paid a price that you and I are free today. That this world, a world of chaos and dictatorships and leaderships that want to corrupt and destroy people. And we frequently have paid the price. As I go back through some biblical principles of God using men to set a nation free, I can't help but back to Moses when they were under great persecution of the Pharaohs in Egypt. And God called out Moses to lead the people out and to make them free. It's always been that direction, to where God leads people, men, leadership, to set people free. It's been the intent, and of course Christianity has always been the one that gives individual rights and respectability and integrity to human beings, that human life is valuable, that abortion is wrong, it's murder, that all of these things that are corrupt and wrong are not to be practiced, and Christianity has always defended them at a price of sacrifice. And even as a nation, I have to go back through the Second World War when the battle raged and the conflict came when Germany was going to become the power to take nations and Japan was going to do the same. And America came and our people paid the price. But we did it to keep people free. And we've done it over and over and over. And it's very interesting that it's kind of the American thing to make people around the world free, that they might have the liberty even to hear the truth, which will set them free eternally, that's found in Jesus Christ. Today he'll set you free. If you're not sure today of heaven, if you're not sure today that that would be your home, the ultimate freedom you can have is to know that your sins are forgiven and that Jesus Christ died on a cross that you might be born again and saved and your life transformed forever and free forever in him alone.

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Shining forth a light in a dark world, we are BBN, and those letters stand for Bible Broadcasting Network. 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Dr. Harold Saylor's Guidelines program has been on the air for many years on BBN. Dr. Harold Saylor is with the Lord now, but we still have his program and benefit from the insights we hear on Guidelines. 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
1: Take a break.

0: a mistake, thus putting in the number of Missionary Enterprises instead of the telephone number of the fortune teller who expected to get the calls. After Janet recovered from her initial surprise, she explained there are answers to the questions about the future. They are found in a book called the Bible. She told the caller how Jesus Christ came to change our futures, to remove the questions as to where we will spend eternity. "I want to know your God," exclaimed the caller, and believe it or not, a tabloid newspaper majoring in scintillating and sensational was the means of a man's coming to know Jesus Christ. The fact is, people want to know. Will my boyfriend marry me? Will my business succeed? Will I have children? Will my money run out before I die? Can I succeed in love and marriage? Will I pass my exams next week? When a Christian group ran an ad in a Manila newspaper which asked, "Would you like to know your future?" and gave a post office box for a response, more than 10,000 people responded. Never before have more people invested more false hopes in astrology, tarot card reading, mediums, and fortune tellers in the desire of knowing what the future holds than today. All of these and a host of other hopeful glimpses into the future have become big businesses, but only God knows the future. Bringing the whole issue down to where you live, your street, how much do you personally know of your future? Doctors using ultrasound can usually predict the sex of an unborn child, but some parents choose not to know the sex of that child. They want it to be a surprise. And some people likewise would prefer not knowing what tomorrow holds, fearful that it will not be to their liking. Most people, though, want to know. Yes, a guru can mystically gaze into a crystal ball and tell you in vague generalities what might happen to you. For a price, of course, but God knows with absolute certainty. Ira Stanfill put it, "I don't know about tomorrow, but I know who holds my hand." That assurance can be yours, friend. How much better to know as you face the future that God walks with you, that His Son Jesus Christ will never leave or forsake you, than to have someone give you a false prophecy as to what will happen to you. God's child never walks alone, and in that sense, He's connected to the future. If you could visualize God's Son, Jesus Christ, walking with you hand in hand, would you care about the specific details? That wasn't the only call Jeanette received. In the next few days, more than 50 callers called asking the same question, "How can I know the future?" In His Word, the Bible, you can find out what it really is. Read it, friend. It will answer your question, "Can you tell me my future?" Indeed, God can.
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Every single one of them. Our family, our home, our friends, the food we've eaten recently, the clothes we wear, and most importantly, our salvation through Jesus. Every blessing we have comes from God. Aren't you thankful?

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2: The Chempedak tree is found in Malaysia. It is closely related to jackfruits in the mulberry family. The Chempedak tree produces edible fruits that are about a foot long. Researchers studying the Chempedak were surprised to discover that they bloom irregularly. One tree was watched by researchers for 5 years before it bloomed. While the flowers smell like watermelon, they offer no nectar to entice pollinating insects. Nor do the insects that do pollinate the Chempedak tree eat any of the pollen. Well, what then attracts the two species of gall midges that pollinate the flowers? It's a fungus, and the fungus attacks only the male flowers of the tree. The midges like to eat the fungus, so they crawl into the male flowers as they eat the fungus, picking up the pollen. And then they go to the clumps of female flowers looking for more fungus, and they inadvertently pollinate them. This arrangement, in which the tree depends entirely upon a fungus to attract the pollinators, is unknown in any other species. Well, this raises a question of how such an arrangement could have evolved. Without both the midges and the fungus, the first Chempedak tree would have been the last. All three elements in this interrelated system had to have come into being at the same time. The Chempedak tree bears witness to a rapid creation of the interdependent plant and insect world, just as the book of Genesis reports.
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2: The end time world religion will be marked by unrestrained idolatry, false spirituality, and immorality, everything God isn't. The cultural move in this direction is already underway. Today, evidence of widespread perversion that sets the stage for the Antichrist. From the Moody Church in Chicago, this is Running to Win with Dr. Erwin Lutzer, whose clear teaching helps us make it across the finish line. Erwin Lutzer is in a series on seven signs of Christ's return. Today we turn to Revelation chapter 17 as we study sign number 4, the rise of one world religion. Here we see an immoral woman, symbolic of occult powers and perversion.
3: Now when you leave the Bible, you see, and when you come up with your own religion and you are God, and you bow before the cult of self-worship and you're God, you're going to want to fulfill every single desire that your body has. After all, you only go around once in life. Consequently, sex will be cut off from love and marriage. In the immortal words of Tina Turner, what's love got to do with it? It is cut off from love and marriage, and therefore, several things happen immediately. Number one, it will always lead to perversions. Of all kinds, terrible perversions. Not just the marriage of the same sex. Child molestation. You know, when the text says here, come and I will show you the great prostitute, in Greek it is, I will show you the great porne, from which we get the word pornography. Who could have ever possibly believed that pornography, which was largely hidden in the 50s, came out onto shelves and newsstands in the 60s and 70s and videotapes. And then, to make matters worse, what bondages are being developed because of the internet. As a staff, we hear reports of young people getting involved in pornography and eliciting and twisting desires that they never even knew they had. So now, suddenly, they are beginning to feel, well, I've been watching homosexual pornography, therefore they begin to have homosexual feelings or lesbian feelings or child pornography leading to a desire for children. Everything that is imaginable is now available, and curious people are being hooked. What an expression. The abominable things and the filth of her adulteries. Now, I need to simply tell you today that if you find yourself involved in that deadness and that pain and that emptiness and that secrecy, please go to somebody for help, would you? Somebody who can pray with you, someone to whom you can become accountable so that you can be pulled out from that awful, awful pit, because it is too strong for you to get out of alone. Now, I want you to notice that the first thing that will happen is it'll always be perverted, and secondly, it will always be abusive. It will be abusive. Recently, I read a report that just makes your heart just weep. You say, oh God, how can you look upon this planet? Of young girls, maybe as young as 13, 14, becoming sex slaves, not just in other countries, but in America. And then being taunted with fear that they have to live this life, and they feel dirty and they feel demoralized and they feel as if there is no hope, and they think to themselves, most assuredly, there is no way out of this, and they're told that their families and friends do not care about them, and this Gemeinschaft, this community is going to take care of them. Oh, my dear friend, listening to me today, there may be some of you who fit into that category. Would you go for help? Would you make sure that there's someone to whom you can confide so that you can get out from under the terrible, terrible grip of sexual emptiness and oblivion? What is going to be characteristic of end-time religion? Sexuality and spirituality are really intertwined the way God designed us. It will always lead to rampant immorality. But there's another characteristic, and that is rampant brutality. Rampant brutality. You'll notice it says there in verse 6, I saw that the woman was drunk with the blood of the saints, the blood of those who bore testimony to Jesus. We know, of course, that throughout history, there has been the blood of the saints. I think, for example, even of Rome. First of all, the Christians were killed by the Roman Empire. They were taken and thrown to the lions because of the paganism of Rome. And then after the Christians were in power, the true church continued to be persecuted until groups like the Donatists were literally wiped off the face of the earth because of persecution. But that's nothing in comparison to what's going to happen in the future. Because the Bible tells us that there's going to be a time. You say, well, how do you know that this all relates to Antichrist? If you were with us last time, you remember chapter 13, verses 8 and 9 of Revelation, where it says, regarding the beast, all that dwell upon the face of the earth shall worship him, except those whose names were written in the Lamb's book of life from before the foundation of the world. Same thing says it right here. It says in verse 8, the beast which you saw once was and now is not and will come up out of the abyss and go to his destruction. The inhabitants of the earth whose names have not been written in the book of life from the creation of the world will be astonished when they see the beast, because he once was, now is not, and yet will come. The point is that once again, we have all of these people being martyred because of the religion of the beast. Unrestrained brutality. Now, you know, the New Age movement today prides itself in its tolerance. As I already mentioned, you can believe anything you like about anything you want, and that's perfectly fine, just as long as you don't think that you have the truth. Let me read what one of the writers says. The plagues of Revelation are a special package of karma visited upon the obstinate that they might awaken to their wrong attitudes. Animals that don't adapt become extinct, remember? Survival today means understanding and responding to change within the context of the internal revolution. Erwin Chargaff, that's an interesting name, Erwin. Erwin Chargaff, the father of bioengineering, said, I see the beginning of a new barbarianism, which tomorrow will be called the new culture. Nazism was a primitive and brutal and absurd expression of it. Nazism was the first draft of the so-called scientific or pre-scientific morality that is being prepared in our radiant future. Unrestrained brutality. Don't be taken in. The fact that the New Age movement and other movements that will take place before the Lord comes, in light of the fact that they are so, so open and so inclusive and so tolerant, that's not going to be true for those who belong to the Lamb, I can assure you. Fifth, unrestrained audacity. I needed a word there, so I chose the word audacity. They take on the Lamb. They are going to fight. Now, we don't have time to go into the details of what this is all about. There's evidence in the text that the woman, by the way, is actually Rome. You'll notice that it talks about the seven hills. Verse 9, this calls for a mind with wisdom. The seven heads are seven hills on which the woman sits. However, they are also seven kings, and so interpreters have some confusion about that. But you'll notice the last verse of the chapter, the woman you saw is the great city that rules over the kings of the earth. We've talked about the revival of the Roman Empire. But the fact is this, that Jesus comes and he wins. The audacity to take on the Son of God. I'm going to pick it up at verse 14. Verse 12, you know the horns. We quoted that when we talked about the message on the revival of Rome. You see how this all fits together? The 10 horns, I should say. They actually correspond with the 10 toes that we spoke about and so forth. But verse 14, they will make war against the Lamb, but the Lamb will overcome them because he is Lord of lords and King of kings. And with him will be his called chosen and faithful followers. Now, before we get to that and wrap that up, there's something else that needs to be said in context, and that is verse 15 and following, because this is now a backflash. He's receiving actually an interpretation of the vision. And we must ask ourselves, what happens in the end? You know what happens in the end? That the beast, Antichrist, actually destroys this woman And there's a very important reason for it. Let's pick it up at verse 15. Then the angel said to me, the waters you saw where the prostitute sits are people, multitudes, nations, and languages. She's going to have a tremendous amount of power. The beast and the 10 horns you saw will hate the prostitute. They will bring her to ruin, leave her naked. They will eat her flesh and burn her with fire. Why that? I thought Antichrist and false religion were in cahoots. A woman was riding the beast. And now Antichrist rises to destroy her. Ah, listen, the purposes of God. This is breathtaking. The other thing I find about the scripture, you know, no man could have put all this stuff together. And the reason is because this jives exactly with the Apostle Paul. What he says, it jives exactly, almost word for word, for what Daniel predicted. Listen, it says that the purpose of God is this. God has put it into their hearts to accomplish his purpose by agreeing to give the beast to their power to rule until God's words are fulfilled. What's going on in the text? Here it is. As Antichrist uses false religion, this eclectic religion where you can believe whatever you want just as long as you don't think you have the truth. As he begins to use it toward his own ends, as it nears the middle of the tribulation period when he goes into the temple and declares himself to be God, as the Apostle Paul says, he's going to say, I'm going to put down all the other religions. Because Paul said and Daniel said that he will oppose all other religions and oppose all those who would be gods. Why? Because he wants all the worship to be concentrated and focused on himself alone. Even New Age religion will be banished. There is only one God, and that is Antichrist. Why? Satan's desire has always been to mimic Christ. Well, he knows that Jesus is the Lord, and before Jesus, every tongue shall confess that he is Lord to the glory of God the Father, and there will be no other gods tolerated. I'll tell you, in eternity, there's only going to be one God, and none other will be tolerated. And so what he says is, what Antichrist says is, and Satan, of course, whose puppet Antichrist is, he says, for one moment, maybe he calls it a shining moment, but it's a very dark moment. For one moment, he wants one man to rule. He wants one man to receive the worship of the world. And just like Christ is going to receive the worship of the world, for one moment, he wants his man to receive all the worship of the world, and all other religions must be destroyed and abolished.
4: Well, this is Pastor Luther. I'm holding in my hands a book entitled When Jesus Returns. 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We want to motivate you to run successfully all the way to the finish line. The title of the book, When Jesus Returns.
1: 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This is Dave McAllister. Running to Win comes to you as a ministry of the Moody Church.

And because the Lord is my shepherd, I have everything I need. He lets me rest in the meadow grass and leads me beside a quiet stream. He restores my failing health. He helps me do that which honors him the most. And even when walking through the dark valley of death, I don't have to be afraid, for you're close beside me, guarding, guiding all the way. You provide delicious food for me in the presence of my enemies. You've welcomed me as your guest, and my blessings overflow. Your goodness and unfailing kindness shall be with me all of my life, and afterwards, I will live with you forever in your home.

Amen. God's grace is sufficient. That's what the Apostle Paul knew. God gives us grace to handle every situation, every single day. And there's another kind of grace, grace that God shows when he saves us through his Son, Jesus Christ. For it is by grace that we are saved. For by grace are we saved through faith, that not of ourselves. It is a gift of God. God has enough grace for every person on this planet who will place their faith in Jesus Christ as their Savior. Have you done that? I certainly hope so. I'm Hank Farrier here at BBN, encouraging you to place your faith in Jesus as your Savior. 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

Standing firmly on the Word of God, we are the Bible Broadcasting Network. We preach Christ here at BBN. We preach the cross upon which Jesus died. To some people, preaching the cross is just foolishness. 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

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Christian Classics begins in about a quarter before the hour. There is a place where there will be no more death, sorrow, crying, no more pain, and a place where we will never grow old.

0: From the studios of the Bible Broadcasting Network, we present Christian Classics, reading from a book that has influenced the lives of many people. Our narrator is Lynn Brooks.
1: Today we'll be reading chapter 7 from Esther Reed's Awakening. Then the man turned suddenly to Esther and spoke in a quiet, respectful tone.
2: Is the stranger by my side a fellow pilgrim?
1: Esther was embarrassed and confused. The whole scene had been a very strange one to her. She tried to think the blue-ribboned girl was dreadfully out of her sphere. But the questions following each other in such rapid succession were so very serious and personal and searching. And now this one. She hesitated and stammered and flushed like a schoolgirl. At last she faltered. I believe I am.
2: Then I trust you are wide awake and a faithful worker in the vineyard,
1: he said earnestly.
2: These are times when the master needs true and faithful workers.
1: He's a minister, Esther assured herself. She had recovered from her confusion enough to watch him closely. He folded the old woman's shawl for her, took her box and basket in his care, and offered his hand to help her into the cars. The New York train had thundered in at last, and Mr. Newton presented himself. The passengers rushed and jostled each other out of the depot and into the train. And the little tract hung quietly in its corner. The carpenter who had left it there prayed that God would use it, and knew, not then nor afterward, that it had already awakened thoughts that would tell for eternity. Yes, he's a minister, Esther repeated to herself with more conviction. Seated in the speeding train directly behind the old lady and the young gentleman, who had become the subject of her thoughts, she observed his actions and manner more closely. Mr. Newton was absorbed in the Tribune, so she gave her undivided attention to the two. She could hear snatches of the conversation which passed between them, as well as note his courtesy when he brought her a cup of water and attended to all her simple wants. While stopped at a station, their talk became distinct.
3: "And I haven't seen my boy, don't you think, in 10 years, the old lady was saying. Won't he be glad, though, to see his mother once more? And he's got children, 2 of them.
2: So the old home is broken up, and you are going to make a new one, her companion answered.
3: Yes, and I'll show you everything I've got to remember my old garden by.
1: Her fingers shaking, she untied the string which held down the cover of her basket. Rummaging inside, she brought out a withered bouquet of common and homely flowers, if any flowers can be called homely.
3: There, she said, holding the bouquet tenderly. I picked them the very last thing out in my own little garden patch by the back door. Oh, many's the time I've sat and weeded and dug around them, with my boy sitting on the stoop and reading out loud to me. I thought all about just how it had been while I was picking these. I didn't stay no longer, and I didn't go back to the house after that. I couldn't. I just pulled my sunbonnet over my eyes and went down the street to where I was going to get my breakfast.
1: Esther felt very sorry for the poor, homeless, friendless old woman. She would have been willing to do a good deal just then to make her comfortable. Yet she had to admit that that awkward bunch of faded flowers, arranged without the slightest regard to colors, looked rather ridiculous. She was surprised, and not a little puzzled, to see actual tears standing in the eyes of her companion as he handled the bouquet with such tender care.
2: Well, he said after a quiet moment, you are not leaving your best friend after all. Does it comfort your heart to remember that in all your trials and separations, you are never called upon to bid Jesus goodbye?
1: What a way he has of bringing that subject into every conversation, observed Esther Riley, who was now sure that he was a minister. Esther thought everyone who spoke freely about religious matters must either be a fanatic or a minister.
3: Oh, that's about all the comfort I've got left.
1: This answer came from a full heart and eyes brimming with tears.
3: And I don't suppose I need any other if I've got Jesus left. I oughtn't to need anything else. Sometimes I get impatient. Seems to me I've been here long enough, and it's time I got home.
2: How is it with the boy who was expecting you? Does he have the same friend?
3: The gray head shook slowly.
2: Oh, I'm afraid he doesn't know nothing about him, leastwise, not that he said in his letters.
3: Ah, then you have work to do. You can't be spared to rest yet. I presume the master is waiting for you to lead that son to himself.
2: I mean to, sir, she said. Sometimes I think maybe my coffin could do it better than I. God knows, and I'm trying to be patient.
3: Then the train whirred on again, and Esther missed the rest. But one sentence caught her attention. Maybe my coffin could do it better than I. How sincerely she spoke. As if she were willing to die at once, if by that she could save her son. How earnest they both were. The wrinkled, homely old woman and the cultivated, courtly gentleman. Esther squirmed inwardly. Her conscience was arousing her to unaccustomed thought. These two were different from her. She was a Christian. At least, she thought so. Hoped so. But she was not like them. There was a very decided difference. Were they right? And was she all wrong? Wasn't she a Christian after all? At this thought, she shivered. She was not willing to give up her title, weak though it might be. Oh, well, she finally decided, she is an old woman, almost through with life. Of course, she looks at everything from a different point of view from what a young girl like me naturally would. As for him, ministers are always different from other people, of course. Foolish Esther. Did she suppose that ministers have a private Bible of their own with rules of life set down therein for them, quite different from those written for her? As for the old woman, almost through with life, how near might Esther be to the edge of her own life at that very moment? When the train stopped again, the two were still talking.
2: I just hope my boy will look like you, the old lady said suddenly, fixing admiring eyes on the tall, handsome form standing beside her.
3: He had gotten a cup of tea for her and was waiting patiently for her to finish. Esther followed the glance of her eyes and laughed softly at the extreme improbability of her hope being realized. He answered,
2: I hope he will be a noble boy and love his mother as she deserves. Then it will matter very little whom he looks like.
3: While the cup was being returned, she smoothed the gray hair back under the plain cap and rearranged and pinned the faded, twisted shawl. Her thoughts seemed troubled suddenly, and she looked up anxiously into the face of her comforter as he again took a seat beside her.
2: I'm just thinking I'm such a homely old thing, and New York is such a grand place, I've heard them say. I do hope he won't be ashamed of his mother.
3: No danger, came the hearty answer. He'll think you are the most beautiful woman he has seen in 10 years. There is no way to describe the happy look which shone in the faded blue eyes at this response. She laughed softly.
2: Maybe he'll be like the man I read about the other day. Some mean old scamp told him how homely his mother was, and he said, says he, yes, she's a homely woman, sure enough, but oh, she's such a beautiful mother. Whatever will I do when I get in New York? She added with renewed anxiety. Just as like as not now, he never got a bit of my letter and won't be there to get me.
3: Do you know where your son lives?
2: Oh, yes, I've got it on a piece of paper, the street and the number. But bless your heart, I shouldn't know whether to go up or down or across.
3: Just the shadow of a troubled look flitted over her friend's face as the thought of the poor old lady trying to make her way through the city came to him. He hastened to reassure her.
2: Then we are all right whether he meets you or not. We can take a carriage and drive there. I will see you safe at home before I leave you.
3: Oh, this crowning act of kindness brought the tears.
2: I don't know why you are so good to me, she said simply. Unless you were the friend I prayed for to help me through this journey. If you are, it's all right. God will see that you are paid for it.
3: And before Esther had finished wondering over the quaintness of this last remark, the engine emitted a triumphant shriek. Then ensued a great din of the most confusing sound she had ever heard in her life. With everyone hustling and bustling about her, she realized that as soon as they crossed the river on the ferry, she would be in New York. Even then she took a curious, parting look at the mismatched pair who were winding their way through the crowd and wondered if she would ever see them again.
2: The next hour was one of utter bewilderment to Esther. Later she remembered floating across a silver river in a palace, and of reaching a place where everybody screamed instead of talked, and where all the bells were ringing for fire or something else. She was glad they had arranged for Mr. Newton to take her to her uncle's home. She had not seen her uncle for 10 years and would never spot him in a crowd like this. She fumbled for his address in her pocketbook and handed Mr. Newton a recipe for making mince pies instead. At last, she was whisked along, and carriages, carts, and people all seemed to get themselves mysteriously out of the way. She was carried down streets, for which the bells must surely be ringing since they were all ablaze. Esther's escort was to set her down safely at her uncle's door. She had not been able to calculate the precise time of her arrival, and was a stranger to her uncle's family, so they had decided upon this easy plan, rather than meeting each other at the depot. Esther was whirled through the streets at a dizzying rate, and, with eyes and ears filled with strange sights and sounds, was finally deposited before a beautiful residence, aglow with gas and gleaming with marble. Mr. Newton rang the bell. Esther, amid confused adieus, was ushered into a hall looking not unlike Judge Warren's best parlor back home. Awe, mixed with loneliness and almost terror, stole over her. The man who had opened the door stood waiting for her response after a civil, "Whom do you wish to see, and what name shall I send up?" Whom did she wish to see, and what was her name? Could this be her uncle's house? Did she want to see any of them? She half feared them all. Suddenly, the dignity and grandeur melted into gentleness before her as the tiniest of women appeared. And a cheery young voice welcomed her heartily. "Is this really my cousin Esther? And so you have come. How perfectly splendid. Where is Mr. Newton? Gone? Why, John, you ought to have snuggled him into dinner. We are so obliged to him for taking care of you. John, send those trunks up to my room. You'll room with me, Esther, won't you? Mother thought I ought to put you in a solitary state in a spare chamber, but I couldn't. You see, I have been waiting so many years for you that now I want you every bit of the time." All this while, she was giving her loving little pats and kisses on their way upstairs. Such a perfect gem of a room it was into which the traveler was ushered. Esther's love of beauty seemed likely to be gratified fully. In a single glance, she took in all the charming details. She then focused upon this wonderful person before her, who was the much dreamed about, much longed for Cousin Abby in the flesh. 100 times Esther had painted her portrait, tall and dark and grand, with a regal form and queenly hair, black as midnight, coiled in heavy masses around her head, eyes blacker if possible than her hair. Sometimes her dress was velvet and diamonds, or, if not the season for it, then a rich dark silk, but never a material lighter than silk. This had been her picture. She could not suppress a laugh as she noted the contrast between it and the original, for Abby was 2 inches shorter than Esther, with a manner much more like a fairy's than a queen's. Instead of heavy coils of black hair, little rings of brown curls clustered around a fair, pale forehead and peeped over the bluest of eyes. Her dress was a soft muslin with a pale blue tint. Esther laughed merrily. "Now have you found something to laugh at in me already?" Abby asked. "Why," said Esther, "I'm only laughing to think how totally different you are from your picture." "From my picture?" "Yes, the one I'd drawn of you in my mind. I thought you were tall and had black hair and wore silks like a grand lady." Abby laughed again. "Don't condemn me to silks in such weather as this. Mother thinks I am barbarous to summon friends to the city in August, but it couldn't very well be avoided. So put on your coolest dress and be as comfortable as possible." Today on Christian Classics, we have been reading from the book Esther Reed's Awakening by Isabella MacDonald Alden, published by Creation House, copyright 1992.
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5: 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With SRN News, I'm John Scott. Coming up in the business week ahead, some key economic reports start rolling in on Tuesday. That's when we'll get the latest data on existing home sales, along with the National Federation of Independent Businesses Small Business Optimism Index. The Consumer Price Index, which is seen as a key measure of inflation, is due the following day. The Producer Price Index, out on Thursday, although not its primary inflation gauge, the PPI, is also closely watched by the Fed when it comes to setting interest rates. Thursday also brings retail sales numbers and weekly jobless claims. President Trump calling for new leadership in Kyiv following reports the U.S.-Russian diesel deal was criticized by Volodymyr Zelensky.
6: Speaking to reporters Saturday, Trump reacted to Zelensky's criticism it would only prolong the war in Ukraine.
7: I suggest they get a new leader who can make a deal, because he could have made many deals that for some reason he never does. And let me go a step further. If I were president, you wouldn't have ever had that war. That war would have never started.
6: Trump made the comment as he was departing the White House Saturday for a GOP rally in Tennessee. On Friday, Trump said Russia will immediately supply over 300,000 tons of diesel fuel to the American and global marketplace after he concluded what he called a highly successful discussion with Russian President Vladimir Putin. Trump called it a great announcement for diesel prices for Americans. I'm Lisa Carton.
5: President Trump in Ohio Monday evening as he continues to campaign for Republicans ahead of the midterms. He'll be speaking to a crowd in Youngstown alongside Senator John Huston. I see ISIS slammed into the Florida panhandle near Destin on Friday. Four people have died as a result of that hurricane. Now millions across the Northeast and Mid-Atlantic bracing for flash flooding. This is SRN News.
8: That's the news of the changing world scene. And now here's the unchanging good news from God's Word. Revelation 21:4. And God shall wipe away all tears from their eyes, and there shall be no more death, neither sorrow nor crying, neither shall there be any more pain. For the former things are passed away. That's Revelation chapter 21, verse 4. Good news from God's Word.
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10: We are journeying unto the place of which the Lord said, I will give it you, come thou with us, and we will do thee good, for the Lord hath spoken good concerning Israel. 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

Good morning, friend. It's great to be with you. I'm Hank Farrier, helping you start your day. It's a Monday. Yes, you're waking up to a Monday. Today is Columbus Day, by the way. Columbus Day, October the 12th, 2026. Thank you for beginning your day with us. When you love someone, you want to let them know, don't you? You may send them a card. You may show acts of kindness. 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

Jesus loves us with a love that will not let us go. He says that. He says no one can take us out of his hand. Sometimes human love seems to be very tenuous. You wonder if the love was really genuine to begin with. But God is love. He loves you with an everlasting love. If we may help you with a Bible question this morning, click bbnchat.org.

0: Hello. Welcome once again to Words of Praise. Our Bible teacher is Dr. Donald R. Hubbard, and I'm your host, Jeff Apthorpe. 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
1: Now the apostle has been sharing the gospel of Jesus Christ with his kinsmen after the flesh, the Jew, in the city of Rome. He has opened his heart to them, and he has persuaded them about Jesus. He has testified concerning the kingdom of God. He has been presenting Bible exposition, both out of the law of Moses, as well as out of the prophets, according to Acts chapter 28 and verse 23. The reaction was mixed. There were those who believed, and there were those who believed not. In view of the fact that they could not agree upon this matter, they departed. But as they departed, Paul gave them a final word. He said that their act of unbelief, their attitude of rejection, was prophesied by Isaiah the prophet in Isaiah chapter 6, verses 9 and 10. He said, verse 26 of Acts 28, "Go unto this people and say, Hearing ye shall hear, and shall not understand, and seeing ye shall see, and not perceive. For the heart of this people is waxed gross, and their ears are dull of hearing, and their eyes have they closed, lest they should see with their eyes, and hear with their ears, and understand with their heart, and should be converted, and I should heal them." So Paul lays the final word upon those who rejected the Lord. Now, we suggested to you yesterday that this passage implies several things. The first thing that it implies is that God is never surprised. Nothing ever takes God by surprise, and I'm so glad that that's true. There are no accidents with God. God, of course, directs the lives of believers in order that His perfect will might be done. That's our confidence in our living Lord. For after all, as the psalmist said, He is our refuge, He is our secure place. Paul would write to the Roman believers in the 8th chapter in verse 28, "For we know that all things work together for good to them that love God, to them who are the called according to His purpose." How could Paul make such a statement? Because he knew that there were no accidents with God. Nothing ever catches God by surprise. And that, after all, is the believer's assurance, is it not? That is our confidence. No matter what might happen to us, we may rest in the eternal counsels of God. We know that God loves us. We know that God cares for us. I am convinced that this is part of the real persuasion that, as far as the Apostle Paul was concerned, that became his meat and drink and his confidence in those closing years when so many difficult things happened to him. Surely the words of the hymn, "Jesus, I am resting, resting," should be our abundant praise and testimony. Listen.

I behold thee as thou art, and thy love, so pure, so changeless, satisfies my heart, satisfies its deepest longings, meets, supplies its every need, compasseth me round with blessings. Thine is love indeed. Jesus, I am resting in the joy of what thou art. I am finding out the greatness of thy loving heart. Isn't that grand? And isn't it true? The awareness that there are no accidents with God. The awareness that nothing ever takes God by surprise is surely a great area of trust and assurance and blessing to the child of God. But this passage of Scripture before us in Acts chapter 28, when Paul quoted from the prophecy of Isaiah, also says something else. It says that we are responsible for what we hear and for what we come to know. Yes, we are responsible. We are accountable unto God. Those who have heard the gospel are certainly accountable for rejecting the gospel. And those of us who know the truth are accountable unto God for what we do with the truth. So let me ask you today, are you taking the Word of God and applying it to your everyday life? We need to do that, don't we? You know, the Bible commands us to study to show ourselves approved unto God, workmen that needeth not to be ashamed, rightly dividing the word of truth. If we do not study the Word of God, if we are not diligent in our study of the Word of God, as the Greek puts it, then we are disobedient to God. If we are not those diligent students of the Word as we ought to be, then we are indeed disobedient to God. Once we study the Word and we understand these truths, then we are accountable to place these truths into operation into our lives. Such truths like these, when Jesus said, "Thou shalt love the Lord thy God with all thy heart, with all thy soul, and with all thy mind." And then our Savior said, "And thy neighbor as thyself." That is clear teaching from the Lord Jesus Christ. Well, have we applied it to our hearts and to our lives? How about those other passages of Scripture? For an example, there are many of passages which instruct us in godly living. How about this one? What, know ye not that your body is a temple of the Holy Spirit? Do we regard these bodies of ours as the actual place of residency for the Holy Spirit of God? God views them that way. We are commanded in the New Testament to yield our bodies to the Lord because we have been bought with such a great price, even the shed blood of the Lord Jesus, who died on Calvary's cross for our sin and arose again from the dead that we might be justified. Well, tell me, dear Christian friend, are we aware that these bodies of ours belong to the Lord? Have we yielded them to the Lord? One reads through the epistles of the New Testament, and one becomes aware of the tremendous range of commands relating to our behavior in the Lord Jesus. So you see, here in Acts chapter 28, by quoting Isaiah the prophet, Paul is not only saying that nothing ever takes God by surprise, but he also instructs that the individual is accountable and responsible unto God. It seems to me that there is a third thing that Paul would have us understand by this passage of Scripture, and that is that it is God Himself who does the saving. Our responsibility is to share the gospel of Jesus Christ, or, as it is said in verse 23, to persuade people concerning Jesus out of the Scriptures. Paul used the law of Moses and the prophets, and he spent a good deal of time teaching and preaching and persuading concerning the Lord Jesus. But Paul never saved a single soul. It is God who does the saving. It is the Holy Spirit of God who will take the Word of God, since the Bible says that faith cometh by hearing, and hearing by the Word of God, and it is the Holy Spirit who regenerates the believing sinner in the name of God.

0: of the Lord Jesus Christ. It is the ministry of the Holy Spirit who takes the believing, repentant sinner out of darkness and places him in the kingdom of God. So you see, what we are called upon to be is faithful. Yes, faithful in sharing the gospel of Jesus Christ. Faithful in spreading the witness of the glory of God in Christ Jesus. Therefore, since we are to be found faithful in all things, let us make sure that our lives are in right relationship to the Lord Jesus Christ, so that we can look to the Lord for divine blessing and guidance, so that even as this day is lived, may we be found faithful in the sharing of the gospel of Jesus Christ. There is one other thing that it seems to me that this passage teaches us implicit in Paul's statement, and that is an absolute trust and confidence that the future belongs to God. For Paul, he was under house arrest, and yet that did not keep the lips of Paul silent. Paul could not help but teach and preach that which he knew, and Paul knew that he wanted to redeem the time, because the days, as the New Testament says, are evil. And so Paul would be found faithful. He would preach the word in season and out of season. He would do the work of an evangelist. And so, you see, we do not know how much time that we have to live for the Lord Jesus Christ. So let us make sure that we are faithful in the place of God's appointment for all the time that God gives to us. These are rich and varied truths that come to us from the concluding part of the book of Acts, and we'll have more to say about this in our broadcast tomorrow. Let's look to the Lord Jesus in prayer. Father, thank you for your marvelous grace, and thank you for your word. How rich it is to our hearts, how we have feasted upon the living word, the Lord Jesus, and the written word, the Bible. Impress to our hearts these truths, I pray in Jesus' name. Amen.
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Here's a great old hymn, A Mighty Fortress.

The top of the morning to you from all of us here at BBN, All Christian Radio. As always, we thank you for beginning your day with us here at BBN. Ed Phillips will be your next on-air host. He'll be with you for the next few hours. Here's a thought to take with you today. Adrian Rogers said, "Forgiveness is not an emotion, it's a choice." I'm Hank Farrier. Have a great Monday.

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1: With SRN News, I'm Rich Thomason in Washington. Utility crews have been working around the clock to restore power to tens of thousands after Hurricane Isaias made landfall Friday along the western Florida panhandle. Storm blamed for lots of property damage, severe flooding, at least five deaths in the south. No end to the bloodshed and destruction as Russia's war in Ukraine grinds on.
2: On the edge of Kharkiv, a reminder, Russia has not stopped attacking Ukraine. This just hours after Donald Trump announced his partial truce. On Truth Social, he wrote, "Effective immediately, there is an energy ceasefire in the war between Russia and Ukraine. Ukraine said it was ready to cease if Russia did the same." In Kyiv, the streets have fallen dark and quiet as its power network has been pounded.
1: The BBC's Dan Johnson in Ukraine. President Trump says Russia will supply diesel fuel to the U.S. Ukrainian President Zelensky says it will help to fund Putin's war machine. Saudi officials say the main airport in Riyadh has been hit by a second Houthi missile attack in as many days. The Trump administration is being ordered to stop airing taxpayer-funded ads highlighting the impact of the president's policies.
3: A federal judge gave the order Sunday, effective immediately, after a lawsuit from a watchdog group and others. The administration said over the weekend that the Department of Homeland Security had planned to stop buying ads after Sunday. The ads, including one that was almost identical to a 2024 Trump campaign ad, were criticized as a possible illegal use of taxpayer money. They've been running as Trump has tried to shore up support among Republican voters ahead of the midterm elections. I'm Tammy Trujillo.
1: The new White House press secretary takes her place behind the podium today, first day on the job for Katie Zachariah. The Dow futures up 65 points. This is SRN News.
4: Revelation chapter 21, verse 4 is the good news memory verse. "And God shall wipe away all tears from their eyes, and there shall be no more death, neither sorrow nor crying, neither shall there be any more pain, for the former things are passed away." That's good news, Revelation 21, verse 4.

Happy Monday morning, my friend. This is BBN, the Bible Broadcasting Network. Ed Phillips in the BBN studio, keeping you company, and I'm glad to be with you. Welcome.

Our Lord and our God, thank you for this day. Each day comes from your hand, and as your children, we're grateful. And we want to honor you, we want to serve you, we want to love you with every fiber of our being. Help us to do that, Lord. Grow us more and more into the image of your Son, our Lord Jesus. Would you do that today? Would you do that every day, Lord? Help us more and more to do your will. Lord, use the programs, use the music of BBN today for your honor, and I pray that you would build up your saints. And Lord, I pray for any listening who don't know Jesus as their very own Lord and Savior and Master, Lord, that today would be the day that they would decide to follow Jesus and to do so wholeheartedly. For it's in Jesus' name we pray. Amen.

What are the longings of your heart? Have you stopped to think about that recently? You probably have and didn't even realize it. I know I have. What are those longings of your heart? Well, you know what the psalmist said? I forget exactly which psalm, but the psalmist said, "My soul pants for thee, for the living God. Where can I go and meet with God?" Now that's longing type of language. The psalmist obviously longed to meet with God. He wanted to meet with God. Where can I go and meet with God? His heart was longing for God first and foremost. How about you? How about me? Is that true?

0: 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Learn about it next on today's Creation Moment. And now, here's our Creation Moment host, Ian Taylor.
1: The Cempedak tree is found in Malaysia. It is closely related to jackfruits in the mulberry family. The Cempedak tree produces edible fruits that are about a foot long. Researchers studying the Cempedak were surprised to discover that they bloom irregularly. One tree was watched by researchers for 5 years before it bloomed. While the flowers smell like watermelon, they offer no nectar to entice pollinating insects. Nor do the insects that do pollinate the Cempedak tree eat any of the pollen. Well, what then attracts the two species of gall midges that pollinate the flowers? It's a fungus, and the fungus attacks only the male flowers of the tree. The midges like to eat the fungus, so they crawl into the male flowers as they eat the fungus, picking up the pollen. And then they go to the clumps of female flowers looking for more fungus, and they inadvertently pollinate them. This arrangement, in which the tree depends entirely upon a fungus to attract the pollinators, is unknown in any other species. Well, this raises the question of how such an arrangement could have evolved. Without both the midges and the fungus, the first Cempedak tree would have been the last. All three elements in this interrelated system had to have come into being at the same time. The Cempedak tree bears witness to a rapid creation of the interdependent plant and insect world, just as the book of Genesis reports.
2: 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And be sure to join us next time for another Creation Moment, proclaiming evidence of God's truth.

I think I may have read this quote before. I'm not sure, but I think I have. Anyhow, I think it's worth reading again if I have read it before. It's from Dr. Erwin Lutzer. He says, if we want to prepare for our final destination, we should begin to worship God here on earth. Our arrival in heaven will only be a continuation of what we have already begun. Praise is the language of heaven and the language of the faithful on earth.

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1: Wherever I go, I hear of troubles these days. So many people are suffering. Is there no hope? Yes, there is. The prophet Jeremiah said, "Blessed is the man that trusteth in the Lord, and whose hope the Lord is."
2: Isaiah chapter 40, verse 8 states it clearly. The grass withers, the flower fades, but the word of our God will stand forever. Yes, God's word is a firm foundation. Hi, I'm Ed Phillips. On that encouraging note, let's hear from Bible teacher Dr. J. Allen Blair for our scripture lesson today on glad tidings. But before we do, how about we listen to some good music? Does that sound good?

Our God can do everything. He is our Heavenly Father. If you have come to Christ and received Him as the Lord of your life, you have a Father in heaven who has promised to do exceeding abundantly above all that we ask or think. There are no limits as to what He can do. All of His power is at the disposal of His children, those who have been truly born again. Of course, if you've never come to the Lord Jesus Christ, you cannot claim God as your

And not only a king, but the king, the King of Kings, the King of Glory. We who are in Christ are his beloved people. And the word of God assures us that he will never, no, never fail us. But I wonder if we really trust him as we should. How much faith do we have in our great God? Are we fair-weather Christians who trust when all is going well, but complain and worry when faced with adversity? Few of us could say and really mean it as did Job, "Though he slay me, yet will I trust in him." Here was trust in God that knew no limits. Nothing could shake Job's sincere faith and confident reliance in the Lord. "Though he slay me, yet will I trust in him." This was as much as to say, "Though everything is gone, and I stand face to face with death, still I will rely on my God. I will not worry. I will not fear. I will trust him." Now, how many of us have this kind of faith? Should not all Christians rest in the Lord and wholly trust him to do all things? Why, of course, he is God. He is above everyone and all else. He is the creator of the heavens and the earth. He is the almighty, eternal, living God. Repeatedly throughout the Bible, we read the expression, "the living God." Have you ever thought of that phrase and the depth of meaning it contains? We are prone to read the Bible and marvel at the miraculous way the Lord worked with Moses, Joshua, David, and the many other men of God whose experiences are recorded in the Word. But let me ask, who was their God? Was he not the same God you and I worship, the living God? What God did for the Old Testament saints and the New Testament saints, he desires to do for his present-day saints. Whatever our God was 3,000 or 4,000 years ago, he surely is today. He possesses the same sovereign power and the same abundant love. We need to be reminded constantly of the fact that our God is unchangeable in his nature. He is the same yesterday, today, and forever. Now, some believers seem to think we have a different kind of God today from the one the Bible presents. They would have us believe that the God of today is more cultured and refined. His power has been greatly curtailed. He can no longer do all things, but only what humans permit him to do. At least, this is the impression some would give of the kind of God they worship. Let us not be mistaken. Our God is still the living God. He is in no sense of the word dependent on us for anything. Without any of us, he can do everything. This being true, why do we not see a mighty manifestation of his power as in past ages? Wherein lies the difficulty? If God is the same today as he was thousands of years ago, why don't we see him work mighty miracles as before? Be assured, the fault is not with God, but with us. God is the same, but we have changed. Where are those today who will not only say it, but really mean it as Job did? "Though he slay me, yet will I trust in him." Our faith and reliance on the Lord seems so weak. Oh, not when the sun is shining, but in the hours of darkness when the storm clouds hover over us, we seem to weaken. When the future looks hopeless, it is then that we forget that we have a living God. When faced with the stark reality of death or what may seem to be an impossible situation, we look all around us to see where we can find help. Instead of going to God and believing with the entire heart that he will undertake, we look for human means to help. The Bible says, "Trust in the Lord with all thine heart, and lean not unto thine own understanding. In all thy ways acknowledge him, and he shall direct thy paths." The living God is sufficient for every trial of life. We need nothing else or no one else. What sustained Moses during those difficult years as leader of the nation of Israel? It was not his Egyptian education.

0: or his own personal strength. In fact, more than once he almost broke under the load and tried to quit. No, Moses was sustained by a promise. He will not fail thee nor forsake thee. It was the promise of the presence of the Lord. When Moses died, Joshua took over the rule of the nation, and the Lord gave him the same sustaining promise. As I was with Moses, so I will be with thee. I will not fail thee nor forsake thee. Moses needed the promise for carrying his burdens, and Joshua needed the promise for fighting his battles, and the promise worked. The older we become, the more burdens we must carry, and the more battles we must fight. How difficult it is for us to be both Moses and Joshua in our places of responsibility. But we have the same promise that they trusted. Let your conversation or your behavior be without covetousness, and be content with such things as ye have. For he hath said, I will never leave thee nor forsake thee. Our Lord's last words to his disciples were, Lo, I am with you always, even unto the end of the age. The Christian is never alone. No matter what burdens you must carry or what battles you must fight, your Savior is at your side to help you. Yield control to him and accomplish his purpose in and through you. And if you don't know him, I urge you to receive Christ into your life right now. Just tell him you want to be saved and ask Christ to come into your life and save you, and he will. Father God, we come to you with our troubled hearts, realizing that our help cometh from the Lord. May we trust you fully and believe you at all times. In the name of Jesus, amen.
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Day by day, and with each passing moment, strength I find to meet my trials here. Trusting in my Father's wise bestowment, I've no cause for worry or for fear. He whose heart is kind beyond all measure gives unto each day what he deems best. Lovingly, it's part of pain and pleasure, mingling toil with peace and rest. Every day the Lord himself is near me with a special mercy for each hour. All my cares he fain would bear and cheer me, he whose name is Counselor and Power. The protection of his child and treasure is a charge that on himself he laid. As thy days, thy strength shall be in measure, this the pledge to me he made. Help me then in every tribulation so to trust thy promises, O Lord, that I lose not faith's sweet consolation offered me within thy holy word. Help me, Lord, when toil and trouble meeting, ere to take as from a father's hand, one by one the days, the moments fleeting, till with Christ the Lord I stand.

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1: With SRN News, I'm Rich Thomason in Washington. Apparently, the so-called energy ceasefire between Russia and Ukraine has yet to take hold. Russian drones and missiles targeted Kharkiv, Ukraine's second-largest city. President Trump is taking some heat for a deal that will allow Russia to supply diesel fuel to the U.S. as well as to global markets. Backed by Iran, Houthi rebels have launched another missile strike on Saudi Arabia's main airport in Riyadh. It's the second such attack in as many days.
2: The Houthis are saying that Saudi airspace remains a target. Now, Saudi Arabia, for its part, has pledged a decisive retaliation. Now, we don't know what that will be, but people here in the region are certainly bracing for an escalation. And then there's the question of what this means for Donald Trump. His ally, Saudi Arabia, has now been hit hard. Does he step in to help them with direct military aid, or does he risk looking weak? And of course, he has to think about the midterms, which are fast approaching.
1: The BBC's Orla Guerin. From the western Florida panhandle up into the northeast, the storm called Isaias left death and destruction in its aftermath. The hurricane, which made landfall Friday night in Florida, is blamed for at least five deaths in the south. It unleashed widespread flooding, spawned tornadoes, and brought down numerous trees and power lines. Dangerous online behavior by its AI models, leading Anthropic to pull the plug for now.
3: TechCrunch reports Anthropic is cutting off live internet access to its internal evaluations until it can straighten out the rogue AI agents. Researchers are alarmed because that means those AI models can't be evaluated before they're released. I'm Tammy Trujillo.
1: On Wall Street, the Dow futures up 57 points. NASDAQ futures 50 points in the red. This is SRN News.
4: Revelation chapter 21, verse 4 is the good news memory verse. And God shall wipe away all tears from their eyes, and there shall be no more death, neither sorrow nor crying, neither shall there be any more pain, for the former things are passed away. That's good news, Revelation 21, verse 4.
5: Pride is a serious problem. Hi, I'm Chuck Bentley with My Money Life from Crown. Pride is actually a spiritual disease. It's cured by recognizing the symptoms, changing your heart, and committing to grow in humility. God provides opportunities to recognize and correct our pride. The difficulty is admitting we have it. We must welcome correction and criticism from those who are spiritually discerning. 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

Are you identified with Christ or just simply interested in him? That's the question Oswald Chambers poses in My Utmost for His Highest. He says the inescapable spiritual need each of us has is the need to sign the death certificate of our sin nature. I must take my emotional opinions and intellectual beliefs and be willing to turn them into a moral verdict against the nature of sin, that is, against any claim I have to my right to myself. Paul said, I have been crucified with Christ. He did not say, I've made a determination to imitate Jesus Christ, or I will really make an effort to follow him, but I have been identified with him in his death. Once I reach this moral decision and act on it, all that Christ accomplished for me on the cross is accomplished in me. My unrestrained commitment of myself to God gives the Holy Spirit the opportunity to grant to me the holiness of Jesus Christ.

Romans chapter 12, verse 10 says, "Be kindly affectioned one to another with brotherly love, in honor preferring one another." That's right. Be kindly affectioned one to another with brotherly love, in honor preferring one another. What does it take to do that? Preferring one another? What does it take? Well, frankly, it takes a servant's heart. It really does. Is that the compass of your life, the compass of my life? Yes, of course. You have needs, I have needs. Got to take care of those needs. And yet at the same time, the Bible's clear. It's not all about you, not all about me. It's about others. Preferring others, serving others. And what it takes is a servant's heart. And so the question is, do I have a servant's heart?

The name of the category for this week's questions on the BBM Bible Quiz is entitled, You Must Be Living Right. It's questions all about righteousness in the Bible. Now, before I get around to today's question, which is a fill-in-the-blank, let's take a look at Friday's question. It was true or false. Paul said this, true or false, For I am jealous over you with godly jealousy. For I have espoused you to one husband, that I may present you as a chaste virgin to Christ. True or false, did Paul say that? Well, your answer is true. 2 Corinthians chapter 11, verse 2 is where you'll find that. 2 Corinthians 11, 2. The answer, true. Now here's today's question. Fill in the blank. For everyone that useth blank is unskillful in the word of righteousness, for he is a babe. Fill in that blank, one blank. For everyone that useth blank is unskillful in the word of righteousness, for he is a babe. Fill in that blank. Can you do that straight away, or do you need to go reach for your concordance? For everyone that useth blank is unskillful in the word of righteousness, for he is a babe. That, my friend, is your BBM Bible Quiz question today.

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2: The end time world religion will be marked by unrestrained idolatry, false spirituality, and immorality, everything God isn't. The cultural move in this direction is already underway. Today, evidence of widespread perversion that sets the stage for the Antichrist. From the Moody Church in Chicago, this is Running to Win with Dr. Erwin Lutzer, whose clear teaching helps us make it across the finish line. Erwin Lutzer is in a series on seven signs of Christ's return. Today we turn to Revelation chapter 17 as we study sign number four, the rise of one world religion. Here we see an immoral woman, symbolic of occult powers and perversion.
3: Now, when you leave the Bible, you see, and when you come up with your own religion and you are God, and you bow before the cult of self-worship and you're God, you're going to want to fulfill every single desire that your body has. After all, you only go around once in life. Consequently, sex will be cut off from love and marriage. In the immortal words of Tina Turner, what's love got to do with it? It is cut off from love and marriage, and therefore, several things happen immediately. Number one, it will always lead to perversions. Of all kinds, terrible perversions. Not just the marriage of the same sex. Child molestation. You know, when the text says here, come and I will show you the great prostitute, in Greek it is, I will show you the great porne, from which we get the word pornography. Who could have ever possibly believed that pornography, which was largely hidden in the 50s, came out onto shelves and newsstands in the 60s and 70s and videotapes, and then, to make matters worse, what bondages are being developed because of the internet. As a staff, we hear reports of young people getting involved in pornography and eliciting and twisting desires that they never even knew they had. So now, suddenly, they are beginning to feel, well, I've been watching homosexual pornography, therefore they begin to have homosexual feelings or lesbian feelings or child pornography leading to a desire for children. Everything that is imaginable is now available, and curious people are being hooked. What an expression. The abominable things and the filth of her adulteries. Now, I need to simply tell you today that if you are find yourself involved in that deadness and that pain and that emptiness and that secrecy, please go to somebody for help, would you? Somebody who can pray with you, someone to whom you can become accountable so that you can be pulled out from that awful, awful pit, because it is too strong for you to get out of alone. Now, I want you to notice that the first thing that will happen is it'll always be perverted, and secondly, it will always be abusive. It will be abusive. Recently, I read a report that just makes your heart just weep. You say, oh God, how can you look upon this planet? Of young girls, maybe as young as 13, 14, becoming sex slaves, not just in other countries, but in America. And then being taunted with fear that they have to live this life, and they feel dirty and they feel demoralized and they feel as if there is no hope, and they think to themselves, most assuredly, there is no way out of this, and they're told that their families and friends do not care about them, and this Gemeinschaft, this community is going to take care of them. Oh, my dear friend, listening to me today, there may be some of you who fit into that category. Would you go for help? Would you make sure that there's someone to whom you can confide so that you can get out from under the terrible, terrible grip of sexual emptiness and oblivion? What is going to be characteristic of end-time religion? Sexuality and spirituality are really intertwined the way God designed us. It will always lead to rampant immorality. But there's another characteristic, and that is rampant brutality. Rampant brutality. You'll notice it says there in verse 6, I saw that the woman was drunk with the blood of the saints, the blood of those who bore testimony to Jesus. We know, of course, that throughout history, there has been the blood of the saints. I think, for example, even of Rome. First of all, the Christians were killed by the Roman Empire. They were taken and thrown to the lions because of the paganism of Rome. And then after the Christians were in power, the true church continued to be persecuted until groups like the Donatists were literally wiped off the face of the earth because of persecution. But that's nothing in comparison to what's going to happen in the future. Because the Bible tells us that there's going to be a time. You say, well, how do you know that this all relates to Antichrist? If you were with us last time, you remember chapter 13, verses 8 and 9 of Revelation, where it says, regarding the beast, all that dwell upon the face of the earth shall worship him, except those whose names were written in the Lamb's Book of Life from before the foundation of the world. Same thing says it right here. It says in verse 8, the beast...

writer says. The plagues of Revelation are a special package of karma visited upon the obstinate that they might awaken to their wrong attitudes. Animals that don't adapt become extinct, remember? Survival today means understanding and responding to change within the context of the internal revolution. Erwin Chargaff, that's an interesting name, Erwin. Erwin Chargaff, the father of bioengineering, said, "I see the beginning of a new barbarianism, which tomorrow will be called the new culture. Nazism was a primitive and brutal and absurd expression of it. Nazism was the first draft of the so-called scientific or pre-scientific morality that is being prepared in our radiant future. Unrestrained brutality. Don't be taken in. The fact that the New Age movement and other movements that will take place before the Lord comes, in light of the fact that they are so, so open and so inclusive and so tolerant, that's not going to be true for those who belong to the Lamb, I can assure you. Fifth, unrestrained audacity. I needed a word there, so I chose the word audacity. They take on the Lamb. They are going to fight. Now, we don't have time to go into the details of what this is all about. There's evidence in the text that the woman, by the way, is actually Rome. You'll notice that it talks about the seven hills. Verse 9, this calls for a mind with wisdom. The seven heads are seven hills on which the woman sits. However, they are also seven kings, and so interpreters have some confusion about that. But you'll notice the last verse of the chapter, the woman you saw is the great city that rules over the kings of the earth. We've talked about the revival of the Roman Empire. But the fact is this, that Jesus comes and he wins. The audacity to take on the Son of God. I'm going to pick it up at verse 14. Verse 12, you know the horns? We quoted that when we talked about the message on the revival of Rome. You see how this all fits together? The 10 horns, I should say. They actually correspond with the 10 toes that we spoke about and so forth. But verse 14, they will make war against the Lamb, but the Lamb will overcome them because he is Lord of lords and King of kings. And with him will be his called chosen and faithful followers. Now, before we get to that and wrap that up, there's something else that needs to be said in context, and that is verse 15 and following, because this is now a backflash. He's receiving actually an interpretation of the vision. And we must ask ourselves, what happens in the end? You know what happens in the end? That the beast, Antichrist, actually destroys this woman. And there's a very important reason for it. Let's pick it up at verse 15. Then the angel said to me, the waters you saw where the prostitute sits are people, multitudes, nations, and languages. She's going to have a tremendous amount of power. The beast and the 10 horns you saw will hate the prostitute. They will bring her to ruin, leave her naked. They will eat her flesh and burn her with fire. Why that? I thought Antichrist and false religion were in cahoots. The woman was riding the beast. And now Antichrist rises to destroy her. Ah, listen, the purposes of God. This is breathtaking. The other thing I find about the scripture, you know, no man could have put all this stuff together. And the reason is because this jives exactly with the Apostle Paul. What he says, it jives exactly, almost word for word, for what Daniel predicted. Listen, it says that the purpose of God is this. God has put it into their hearts to accomplish his purpose by agreeing to give the beast their power to rule until God's words are fulfilled. What's going on in the text? Here it is. As Antichrist uses false religion, this eclectic religion where you can believe whatever you want just as long as you don't think you have the truth, as he begins to use it toward his own ends, as it nears the middle of the tribulation period when he goes into the temple and declares himself to be God, as the Apostle Paul says, he's going to say, I'm going to put down all the other religions. Because Paul said and Daniel said that he will oppose all other religions and oppose all those who would be gods. Why? Because he wants all the worship to be concentrated and focused on himself alone. Even New Age religion will be banished. There is only one God, and that is Antichrist. Why?

0: Satan's desire has always been to mimic Christ. Well, he knows that Jesus is the Lord, and before Jesus, every tongue shall confess that he is Lord to the glory of God the Father, and there will be no other gods tolerated. I'll tell you, in eternity, there's only going to be one God, and none other will be tolerated. And so what he says is, what Antichrist says is, and Satan, of course, whose puppet Antichrist is, he says, for one moment, maybe he calls it a shining moment, but it's a very dark moment. For one moment, he wants one man to rule. He wants one man to receive the worship of the world. And just like Christ is going to receive the worship of the world, for one moment, he wants his man to receive all the worship of the world, and all other religions must be destroyed and abolished.
1: Well, this is Pastor Luther. I'm holding in my hands a book entitled When Jesus Returns. 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
1: With SRN News, I'm Rich Thomason in Washington. The first hurricane of this Atlantic season has left a lot of cleanup in its wake. Hurricane Isaias roared ashore along Florida's western panhandle before marching up the east coast, stirring up powerful winds, spinning off tornadoes, and dumping flooding rains, blamed for 5 deaths across the south. Long Beach, California is lifting most evacuation orders after floodwaters started receding along parts of the shoreline following this past weekend's brush with the remnants of Tropical Storm Rachel.
2: Those evacuations covered big chunks of the Long Beach Peninsula, Naples Island, and Treasure Island. Only small parts of Seaside Walk remain shut down. Some coastal flooding is still possible during high tides, but the danger to property and people is down significantly. At least 8 buildings are now red tagged. Officials say they deployed some 17,000 sandbags over the past few days. I'm Tammy Trujillo.
1: President Trump says Russia will supply diesel fuel to the U.S. and global markets. Ukrainian President Zelensky says that will feed Vladimir Putin's war machine. President Trump says there is an energy ceasefire in the war between Russia and Ukraine. He says both parties have agreed. Following the announcement, Russia attacked Ukraine's second city with drones and missiles. About the president's call for new Ukrainian leadership, Ukrainian President Zelensky says that is up to the Ukrainian people.
3: The main thing is to have security infrastructure for this, to give possibility people to vote. Of course, it's up to Ukrainians when to vote, how to do it.
1: Zelensky, a guest on ABC's This Week. Iran-backed Houthi rebels have once again attacked Saudi Arabia's main airport in Riyadh. A fire broke out and there were injuries. Watching Wall Street this morning, the Dow futures are up 47 points. NASDAQ futures down 38. This is SRN News.
4: Revelation chapter 21, verse 4 is the good news memory verse. And God shall wipe away all tears from their eyes, and there shall be no more death, neither sorrow nor crying, neither shall there be any more pain, for the former things are passed away. That's good news, Revelation 21, verse 4.
5: 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What God Has Done was written and read by Mike Whitmer.
6: Dan Wallace teaches Greek and travels the world cataloging ancient manuscripts. At the height of his career, he caught encephalitis, a disease that causes the brain to swell. Dan spent the next year in a wheelchair, traveling to 5 hospitals and the Mayo Clinic. He survived, though he lost most of his memory, including his knowledge of foreign languages. Yet he persisted and returned to the classroom. Dan says, "I had to relearn Greek, and I taught myself Greek using the textbook that I myself had published the year before." It's strange to learn Greek from yourself, but it's not unusual to learn the same truths over again. This is why God gave us Deuteronomy. Its name means second law, a fitting title for a book that reviews the laws and commands given by God in the Old Testament. Deuteronomy gives the Ten Commandments again and repeatedly urges God's people to remember how He delivered them from Egypt, led them through the wilderness, and brought them to the Promised Land. They needed to remember their salvation story, lest their success might make them proud and they'd forget the Lord their God who brought them out of Egypt, out of the land of slavery. What wilderness has God brought you out of? How has He provided for you? When we pause to think, we have ample reason to thank and praise Him again and again. Today's encouragement was provided by Our Daily Bread Ministries.

A.W. Tozer from his devotional Mornings with Tozer encourages you and I to give time to God. He says, I have often wished that there were some way to bring modern Christians into a deeper spiritual life painlessly by short, easy lessons. But such wishes are vain. No shortcut exists. God has not bowed to our nervous haste nor embraced the methods of our machine age. It is well that we accept the hard truth now. The man who would know God must give time to him. He must count no time wasted which is spent in the cultivation of his acquaintance. He must give himself to meditation and prayer, hours on end. So did the saints of old, the glorious company of the apostles, the goodly fellowship of the prophets, and the believing members of the Holy Church in all generations. And so must we, if we would follow in their train. May not the inadequacy of much of our spiritual experience be traced back to our habit of skipping through the corridors of the kingdom like little children through the marketplace, chattering about everything but pausing to learn the true value of nothing. Some poignant words there, A.W. Tozer, those words from his devotional, Mornings with Tozer.

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1: There are many who have paid a price that you and I are free today. That this world, a world of chaos and dictatorships and leaderships that want to corrupt and destroy people. And we frequently have paid the price. As I go back through some biblical principles of God using men to set a nation free, I can't help but back to Moses when they were under great persecution of the Pharaohs in Egypt. And God called out Moses to lead the people out and to make them free. It's always been that direction, to where God leads people, men, leadership, to set people free. It's been the intent, and of course Christianity has always been the one that gives individual rights and respectability and integrity to human beings, that human life is valuable, that abortion is wrong, it's murder, that all of these things that are corrupt and wrong are not to be practiced, and Christianity has always defended them at a price of sacrifice. And even as a nation, I have to go back through the Second World War when the battle raged and the conflict came when Germany was going to become the power to take nations and Japan was going to do the same. And America came and our people paid the price. But we did it to keep people free. And we've done it over and over and over. And it's very interesting that it's kind of the American thing to make people around the world free, that they might have the liberty even to hear the truth, which will set them free eternally, that's found in Jesus Christ. Today, He'll set you free. If you're not sure today of heaven, if you're not sure today that that would be your home, the ultimate freedom you can have is to know that your sins are forgiven and that Jesus Christ died on a cross that you might be born again and saved and your life transformed forever and free forever in Him alone.

0: Take a minute from your busy schedule and meditate with me over a great spiritual truth. Did you know that you're able to find Christ in the Bible in every chapter and on every page if you're looking for him? For example, in Genesis, Christ is the Creator. In Exodus, the Passover Lamb. In Leviticus, the High Priest. In Numbers, the Smitten Rock. In Deuteronomy, the Prophet, like unto Moses. In Joshua, the Captain of our salvation. In Judges, the Righteous Judge. In Ruth, the Kinsman Redeemer. In the books of Kings, he's the King of Kings. In Isaiah, the Prince of Peace. In Lamentations, the Man of Sorrows. In Daniel, the Smiting Stone. In Malachi, the Son of Righteousness. In Matthew, Christ is King of the Jews. In Mark, the Suffering Servant. In Luke, the Son of Man. In John, the Son of God. In Romans, the propitiation for our sins. In Corinthians, the last Adam. In Galatians, the seed of woman. In Ephesians, the armor of God. In Titus, the blessed hope. In James, the father of lights. In Peter's epistles, the day star. In Jude, the only wise God. And in Revelation, he's the Alpha and Omega, the faithful witness, the first begotten of the dead, the prince of the kings of the earth. Hebrews chapter 12 and verse 2 says, looking unto Jesus, the author and finisher of our faith. Dear friend, keep looking unto Jesus, and you'll see him everywhere. This is Brian Nelson closing with a word from the Psalms. Selah. Meditate on this.
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Here's a great reminder for you today from God's Word, Matthew chapter 5, verses 14, 15, and 16. Ye are the light of the world. A city that is set on a hill cannot be hid. Neither do men light a candle and put it under a bushel, but on a candlestick, and it giveth light unto all that are in the house. Let your light so shine before men that they may see your good works and glorify your Father which is in heaven.

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1: Jesus promises here in his sermon that the world will turn their name into something evil. The Christian in China today is called a threat. The Christian today in North Korea is considered treasonous to their great leader. A Christian in a Muslim world is called an infidel. But even in our own culture today, the Christian is being redefined as intolerant, unloving, hateful.

0: What was the best day of your life? For most of us, it's tied to success or money or applause. But what if real happiness is found somewhere else entirely? This is Wisdom for the Heart with Stephen Davey. We're studying a portion of Luke together. Jesus is preaching to a huge crowd on a plateau, and he's about to redefine what a blessed life is. He says the hungry are happy, and the weeping will laugh. He even calls the hated and rejected blessed. It sounds upside down until you see what he means, then it changes how you measure your whole life. Listen closely as Stephen teaches.
1: One of the most famous musicians of the last century was an African-American named Marian Anderson, a woman who was a committed Christian, born in 1897 to believing parents who raised her and her siblings in Philadelphia. She would grow up to sing professionally, everything from opera to gospel. She performed at the Metropolitan Opera and on stage throughout Europe to sell out crowds. During her rather incredible career, she sang before Congress and heads of state. Toscanini, the world-renowned conductor, said that hers was the finest voice of the 20th century. Later in life, a reporter asked Marian what was the greatest moment in her life. Now, he suspected it might have been the concert she gave to the king and queen in Buckingham Palace, or perhaps singing at the inauguration of President Eisenhower, or being the very first recipient of the Presidential Medal of Freedom, maybe receiving the Grammy Award for Lifetime Achievement in 1991, 2 years before her death. She didn't speak of any of those. She quietly responded that her greatest moment in life was that day, many years earlier, when she went home and told her mother she would not need to take in washing anymore. Her mother would not need to do the laundry of neighbors in order to help the family eat. How do you define greatness? What would you say, as you look back over your shoulder, is the greatest moment? A great day. That was a great event in your life. And over time, that's going to change, no doubt. In fact, just a couple of months ago, Marcia and I went to Charlotte for a few hours to celebrate our grandson's birthday. We sponsored an afternoon of fun and games at Dave and Buster's. If you've never been, it's crazy, it's loud, noisy, but it has a restaurant attached to it with really good food for adults who are in the process of losing their hearing and a lot of money. Later that night, he went on a scavenger hunt with clues that had been designed by Marcia, known to him as Gigi. And later on that night, when he climbed into bed, he said to his mother, "This was the greatest day of my whole life." Well, Jesus is about to tell us that really the greatest things in life aren't about money or medals. He's gonna turn everything upside down. It's going to be disturbing to his audience, and to this day, it is unwelcomed. So go back with me to Luke's Gospel in chapter 6. Jesus has been demonstrating his credentials as the true king, not only of Israel, but every nation, really. He's healing by his very presence, which was prophesied of the true Messiah. He's demonstrating his irresistible, unstoppable authority over the demonic world, also prophesied in the Old Testament of the Messiah. He's setting the captives free. Now he begins preaching on the subject of what really makes you happy. What it means to be blessed. The word is makarios. What it means to be genuinely discovering the favor of God that leads to happiness. True happiness. This is what it likes, though, in the more narrow context of what it means to belong to the King. What it means to be a citizen of his coming kingdom. What does that look like? Well, let me tell you this up front again. If you're new to our study, Jesus is going to reveal to them the harsh realities of life now, but the heavenly realities of the kingdom coming. But the first thing we've got to do is redefine in our minds and hearts what it means to

and their assurance in belonging to him, because we're not depending on ourselves. Well, I had a good week, I guess I'm in. You know, I haven't missed church for 4 weeks in a row, I'm probably in. I haven't missed devotions for 4 days running, I'm good. Now, we are helpless. We are spiritually destitute. The key is we are connected to the King, and we trust in him alone. Now, secondly, Jesus informs us that truly happy people have an appetite. First part of verse 21. Blessed are you who are hungry now, for you shall be satisfied. In Matthew's parallel account, he had some helpful words. Blessed are those who hunger and thirst after righteousness, for they shall be satisfied. First, blessed are the spiritually helpless now. Blessed are the spiritually hungry. See, you demonstrate your citizenship in the kingdom of God by evidencing an appetite for kingdom food, the glory of God, the word of God, the character of God. Described here by righteousness. This is subjective righteousness in hungering for whatever is right. Whatever is right is righteous. The Apostle Paul writes it this way, finally, brothers, whatever is true, whatever is honorable, whatever is just, whatever is pure, whatever is lovely, whatever is commendable, worth repeating, if there is any excellence, if there is anything worthy of praise, think on these things. Let your mind be saturated, be fed upon these things. Here's your menu for a righteous life. Feed on these things. Now, the word Jesus uses here, and you shall be satisfied, is a word that comes directly from the farm. It's a word that primarily means to feed the cattle, cortazo, filling them up with feed. They're satisfied, they're well fed. Jesus hints at this paradox. You're satisfied with something that fills you up, then you're hungry again for that which satisfies you, and you're hungry again. You feast on his word, his glory, his nature, his attributes, his creative handiwork. Everything about him, everything that's right and excellent and pure and all that's righteous, and you get filled up and hungry again. This is the psalmist saying, my soul is consumed with longing, hungering after your word. He satisfies the longing soul and fills the hungry soul with goodness. So here's the paradox. You're hungry for that which satisfies. You feast on it, and then you're hungry all over again. I mean, it's kind of reminded me when I studied this of Thanksgiving. You pull up to the table like hungry cattle, and you feast beyond that which is reasonable. And then a couple of hours later, what are you doing? You're in the kitchen getting a piece of pumpkin pie or making a sandwich. What does that prove? That proves you need counseling. No, that proves you're alive. Proves there's life. A deceased body doesn't have an appetite. A living body gets hungry, it's filled. Gets hungry, it's filled. Gets hungry, it's filled. This is true physically and spiritually. You're longing for the word and the will and the way and the work of God. And you never really reach the point where, okay, that does that. You never get past this sense of dissatisfaction, do you? Seems like you're never going to get over your spiritual need all over again. You know why? Because you're spiritually alive. Happy are the helpless, happy are the hungry. Now Jesus turns everything upside down again in this third beatitude. We could paraphrase it to read, happy are the hurting. Notice the last part of verse 21. Blessed are you who weep now, for you shall laugh. Again, in context, Jesus is describing citizens of the kingdom of God living down here for a little while, and there's a lot of weeping, a lot of things to weep about. This is, I think, specifically in relation to that spiritual destitution. These are tears of repentance and humility. This is what one author called an emotional breakdown that follows true recognition of spiritual bankruptcy. Tears of sorrow that lead later
to the last.

laughter, without sorrow. Jesus' description of judgment is that weeping will never end. His description of heaven is what? Those tears will be wiped away. One more beatitude here. He doesn't pull any punches. Look at verse 22. Blessed are you when people hate you, when they exclude you and revile you and spurn your name as evil on account of the Son of Man. Notice here that Jesus doesn't say, blessed are you if people hate you, but when they hate you. Not if they exclude you, but when they exclude you and revile you and spurn your name. The Lord uses four verbs here to describe what they could expect. They will be hated. That verb means to be detested. Literally, to be pursued with hatred. They just aren't going to leave the disciples alone. Maybe you're there, you're wondering, why don't they just leave me alone? They might hate you. Why? They may never be able to put their finger on it. Secondly, they will be excluded, he writes. This means being disowned, ostracized by family and friends. Perhaps you've experienced something similar. We have people in our church family from other nations that are much more restrictive who were disowned, disinherited. I remember when I gave my life to Christ at the age of 17, I lost all my friends. Started from scratch. Because I had a different appetite. You can understand that, I'm sure, can't you, as a believer? Excluded. Early church history records that Jewish converts to Christ had their names scrubbed from the rolls of the synagogue. Essentially, effectively, no longer related to the Jewish nation. They were disowned. They were disinherited. It's as if they were dead. Thirdly, Jesus promises his disciples that they will be reviled. This means disparaged, run down, denounced, criticized, cut down, mocked. But then perhaps for many of them, Jesus adds his fourth verb here, when the world will spurn your name as evil. This means to be defamed. In other words, the world takes this final step in ruining a believer's reputation and turning their good name into something evil when the believer did nothing but good. They make sure it's because we're doing good. But benefit, the Bible says, if you're reviled by doing evil. Depending on where you live and when, this will rise and fall, ebb and flow. It didn't take the Roman Empire long to turn the name Christian, which they were first called at Antioch, into something evil. If you read early church history, which I love to read, they accused the Christians of being cannibals. They twisted the meaning of the Lord's table. They're eating flesh and drinking blood. They're cannibals. People believed it. They accused Christians of holding weekly orgies, misunderstanding the phrase love feast and the command to love one another. So they said, oh, they're perverted when they gather together. One historian I read noted that above everything else, Christians were accused, get this, of hating humanity. They were called haters of humanity, and for a number of reasons. They refused to enter into social activities, attending the festivals of their guilds, because they were related to idolatry. And so they were called antisocial. You just don't like people. They were called treasonous because they refused to call Caesar Lord, which every good citizen did. They refused. They would claim only that Christ was Lord. They're treason. They're treasonous. And for that, believers who actually love their neighbors and love their world for the sake of Christ were called haters of humanity. Jesus
promises here in his sermon that the world will turn their name into something evil. The Christian in China today is called a threat. The Christian today in North Korea is considered treasonous to their great leader. A baptized believer in Japan is considered disloyal to his ancestors. A Christian in a Muslim world is called an infidel. We can go on. But even in our own culture today, the Christian is being redefined as intolerant, unloving, homophobic, backward, judgmental, and yes, hateful. Jesus promises that the followers of Christ are going to be in some measure detested, disowned, denounced, and defamed. And what's the real reason for all of this? Jesus tells them here, again in verse 22, on account of the Son of Man. They hated me before they ever hated you, Jesus said. There's a spiritual undertone here. There is this hatred of the kingdom of darkness against the king over the kingdom of light. In other words, then, the name is spurned, the Christian's name and reputation. Why? Because you believe that Jesus alone is Lord. I mean, how dogmatic is that? Because of our belief in the biblical gospel of heaven and hell, sin and salvation, how judgmental is that? Because of our belief in the moral claims of Creator God regarding gender and sexual relationships, how backward can you be? Because of our belief in God's design for marriage, well, you're just unloving. Our belief that Jesus is God incarnate, Jehovah in the flesh, the only way, truth, and life. Nobody gets to the Father except through him. How narrow can you be? You must hate people. That's what we believe. So it isn't because you hate humanity or because you're backward or unloving or narrow. We simply believe the word of God. Period. It's not up for a vote. We don't determine what we believe by the courts, denominational councils. We simply hold to the word of God. You believe all of that? You're heading into a storm that perhaps may grow. Now keep this in mind. When Jesus is saying this, at this particular moment, he's sounding really strange to his disciples. They are surrounded by thousands of adoring people who are clamoring to see Jesus and hear Jesus, just get near to him. I mean, what do you mean we're going to be hated and excluded and reviled and defamed because we're associating with you? Everybody, I mean, look around, Lord. They love you. You're famous. They can't get enough of you. You're the greatest. Later on, the rejection of Jesus begins to pick up steam. And sometime after this sermon, we're told in John's gospel that many of his disciples left him and would no longer walk with him. We're not going to walk in the footsteps of Jesus. What do you do? What are you going to do if they take your name and twist it into something evil? What are you going to do if following Jesus doesn't win friends, it loses friends? It costs friends. What are you going to do when you get ridiculed or maybe even fired from your job because of your moral beliefs? What are you going to do when that professor mocks Christianity and you stand for it and you're ridiculed and then on your way home from class, you get a flat tire on top of everything? Jesus isn't paying off. We will leave him and no longer walk with him. It's too much trouble. Jesus is saying early on, even when he's surrounded by thousands of adoring fans, wait. Wait and see. What Jesus wants his disciples to do is take a longer

0: or look at life. Notice verse 23, rejoice in that day and leap for joy. Really? Jump for joy? Why? Look, behold, your reward is great in heaven. Look further down the road. For so their fathers did to prophets. In other words, you're going to be treated much like the prophets were treated by this nation. What did they do? They killed them. They told the truth to their generation. But just take a little longer look. Wouldn't you like to have the reward of an Isaiah? A Jeremiah? A Daniel? He's also implying that the generation of the prophets did not have the last word. God did. So remember this coming day. And that'll give you joy as you work through the realities of being a disciple of Jesus Christ. Don't let your perspective get stuck down here by what you see around you. I read recently of an interesting event I tucked in my files years ago. Came to mind as I studied, dug around, found it. This perspective the Lord wants us to have today was illustrated so well by this. I'll read it. On a balmy October afternoon in 1982, Badger Stadium in Madison, Wisconsin was packed. More than 60,000 diehard University of Wisconsin fans were there to cheer on their football team. They were cheering against Michigan. But what seemed odd, however, as the score became more and more lopsided, was the fact that Michigan had a better team that year. But even while Wisconsin was getting just literally creamed, there were these bursts of applause and shouts of joy from the Wisconsin fans who were losing. How could they cheer when their team was being beaten so badly on the field? Well, it turns out that 70 miles away, another Wisconsin team, the Milwaukee Brewers, were playing the St. Louis Cardinals in Game 3 of the World Series, and the Brewers were winning. Most of the fans at this college football game were listening on their portable radios, and they were responding with joy to something other than that which was happening on the field in front of them. Imagine the other team scores a touchdown. Yay! Jump for joy here. Why? How? How do you do that? Don't just look at what's happening on the field in front of you. Jesus reminds them that that's not all there is. The Apostle Paul put it this way, so we do not lose heart. Why? You got every reason to. Well, think about this. This light momentary affliction is preparing for us an eternal weight of glory beyond all comparison. As we look not to the things that are seen on the field in front of us, but to the things that are unseen, the coming kingdom. The things that are seen are temporary, but the things that are unseen are eternal. So make sure you're tuned in to the kingdom station. Don't let the signal get overpowered or distorted by the static of the kingdoms of earth. Don't get all bent out of shape. It's temporary. You belong to the King. His kingdom is coming. It happens to be your inheritance. So, stay tuned.
1: That's Stephen Davey here on Wisdom for the Heart. Has this teaching made a difference in your walk? 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If so, your story would be a real encouragement. It encourages us and it encourages others too. 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
1: With SRN News, I'm Rich Thomason in Washington. Saudi Arabia vows retaliation for attacks. There was a second one over the weekend on its main airport in Riyadh, and the U.S. may join the Saudis in striking back.
2: A Saudi military spokesman said a projectile hit King Khalid International Airport, starting a fire and causing injuries. President Trump said the U.S. is considering its response after a strike on the same airport killed 13 people, including one American, and injured more than 300 others. Houthi rebels in Yemen claim responsibility for a series of recent attacks on Saudi Arabia. I'm Lisa Carton.
1: Russia and Ukraine agree to a ceasefire on energy infrastructure.
3: President Trump announced the energy ceasefire in the war between Russia and Ukraine in a post on Truth Social, saying that both parties have agreed. Following the announcement, Ukrainian President Volodymyr Zelensky posted on X that Ukraine supports the ceasefire. He went on to say that it's important that Russia supports it as well. It comes just days after President Trump said Russia will supply diesel fuel to the U.S. The president called it a great announcement for diesel prices for Americans. The deal reportedly angered Zelensky. Richard Boyd reports.
1: And Ukrainian President Zelensky is taking aim at the U.S.-Russia diesel deal.
4: It gives Putin money, and he spends money only on this war. Kill us. Kill our children.
1: On ABC's This Week, Zelensky says Ukrainians will fight back.
4: Otherwise, we will lose our life and homes, our freedom.
1: Florida leads the way with power outages in the wake of Hurricane Isaias. Just over 150,760 utility customers out, according to PowerOutage.us. On Wall Street, the Dow futures 50 points higher. This is SRN News.
5: Revelation chapter 21, verse 4 is the good news memory verse. And God shall wipe away all tears from their eyes, and there shall be no more death, neither sorrow nor crying, neither shall there be any more pain, for the former things are passed away. That's good news, Revelation 21, verse 4.

This is Getting God's Message, and I'm Lud Golds. In our last visit, we introduced a recurring theme in the book of Titus, doing what is good. We saw some are unfit for doing what is good. They need to become Christ followers. Then God's objective is that they are ready and eager to do what is good. Paul's fourth point on this theme is that as our lives become more and more characterized by doing what is good, we need to help other Christians devote themselves to doing what is good. Older women are to teach younger women, and mature men are to teach younger men, primarily by example. When the church is characterized by doing what is good toward each other and toward unbelievers outside the church, there will be a spiritual dynamic drawing unbelievers to consider a commitment to Christ. That's what Jesus meant in Matthew 5:16. Let your light so shine before men that they may see your good deeds and praise your Father in heaven. Peter likewise says in 1 Peter 2:12, live such good lives among the pagans that though they accuse you of doing wrong, they may see your good deeds and glorify God on the day he visits us. Always remember the right order. Titus 3:5 says, he saved us not because of righteous or good things we had done, but because of his mercy. Stress these things so that those who have trusted in God may be careful to devote themselves to doing what is good. We are saved to serve. We experience God's equipping grace so we can equip others. If you'd like to review this message and others, go to my website, gettinggodsmessage.org.

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Hello there, my friend. This is BBN, the Bible Broadcasting Network. Walking with the Lord. You've heard that phrase so many times, haven't you? Your walk with the Lord. How's your walk with the Lord? What does walking connotate to you? Step by step by step. Sometimes those steps are on level ground. Sometimes downhill, sometimes uphill, sometimes, in fact, probably many times, a combination of the three. Your walk with the Lord, yeah, it's onward and upward, but it has dips and valleys and some peaks along the way. Your walk with the Lord. Do you like walking? Let me shift gears just a wee bit. I like walking. I walk on the treadmill whenever I can, but I'd much rather be outside walking, either on a sidewalk or, yeah, a golf course every so often. That would be great, yes. But I'll tell you, when people ask me, Ed, what are some things you miss from living overseas? My family and I lived overseas over 20 years, and I always tell people, yes, of course, the people loved the people. But in addition to that, I tell people that in the neighborhood where we lived in the city, I could leave our apartment and walk anywhere, get food, take care of my haircut, dry cleaning, pretty much everything. Now, we had a vehicle, but I could walk pretty much anywhere and our needs be met. Go get a rotisserie chicken. Yep, I knew exactly where to go. There were about three places nearby. And I just enjoyed walking. Did a lot of walking. Didn't have to think about getting in 10,000 steps or 15,000 steps. Just did it. Really, really enjoyed it. And I missed that and still do. All that walking. But I digressed a little bit, but it is interesting in talking about our walk with the Lord. I hope your walk is going well. I really do. And I trust BBN is helping you in the process.

I came across this excerpt some time ago from the late Dr. Francis Schaeffer. He said, "I would say to you who call yourselves Bible-believing Christians, if you see the Word of God diminished as it is in our day and are not moved to tears and indignation, I wonder if you have any comprehension of the day in which we live. If we as Bible-believing Christians can see God's Word, God's verbalized propositional communication,

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I wonder, do we love his word?

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2: Jesus Christ meets the deepest hungers of our heart. Jesus Christ satisfies the deepest longings, the deepest hungers of your heart. Jesus satisfies. Other things get old, but friend, he just gets better.
1: Welcome to Love Worth Finding, featuring the timeless teaching of pastor and author Adrian Rogers. Many live with an incorrect perspective of God. We may believe he's a cosmic killjoy who only exists to break up our good times. However, when we understand God's heart, when we see his goodness, it changes our perspective. In Psalm 23, verse 5, David uses three Jewish customs to exemplify how God truly feels about his children. If you have your Bible, turn there now as Adrian Rogers shares how to feel good about God.
2: Let me tell you what the devil wants to do to you. The devil wants you to think negatively about God. That's what he does. He wants you, when you think of God, not to have good feelings. He wants you to have negative feelings. Because the devil knows if he can get you to thinking negatively about God, he can do almost anything with you that he wants. I want to talk to you today about how to feel good about God. Now take God's word and look in Psalm 23. Look at it. The Lord is my shepherd. I shall not want. He maketh me to lie down in green pastures. He leadeth me beside the still waters. He restoreth my soul. He leadeth me in the paths of righteousness for his name's sake. Yea, though I walk through the valley of the shadow of death, I will fear no evil, for thou art with me. Thy rod and thy staff, they comfort me. Thou preparest a table before me in the presence of mine enemies. Thou anointest my head with oil. My cup runneth over. And I submit that verse. There's much to make us feel good about God. Now let me give you the background of this passage of Scripture. First of all, we have what we call a prepared table. Thou preparest a table before me. That means God sets the table. Who sets the table in your house? Well, you say it all depends. It depends on what? Well, it depends on who's coming. Now, if no one's coming, sometimes Joyce will let me set the table. And I never can get it right. But my dear friends, when company's coming, generally Joyce will set the table. No longer do we have the placemats, we have the linen tablecloth. And no longer do we have the glass, we get the crystal. The best china comes out, and there'll be lighted candles on the table and fresh flowers. And generally, you know, that wonderful recipe, and everything is just right, and the music will be playing softly in the background. And when our guests come in, we say, you'll just have to take us like we are. we really love to set the table. Do you know why you set the table that way? Do you know why you prepare the table? To honor the person who's coming. To honor the person who's coming. You see, here's what David is saying. God has put on an apron. God, Jehovah, has prepared a table for me. For me. The Lord of glory has prepared a table for me. He loves me. He welcomes me. I'm special to him. And then the next phrase says, thou anointest my head with oil. In a Middle Eastern home, there in a very wealthy home would be a cruse of oil right by the door. Very expensive ointment, perfumed. And when a very important guest would come into the home, maybe a family member who'd been gone for a long time or someone that you dearly loved, someone that you wanted to see, the guest would come and greet his friend, and there would be a kiss on either cheek, and then he would reach into that bowl of ointment, and he would put that ointment on the face and the head and the hair of his guest. It would perfume that person and refresh them. They called it the anointing of the head. And the rest of the feast, that person would smell that sweet perfume and that ointment that was on his head. They do something like this in Hawaii. When you come into a home in Hawaii, they take a ring of flowers called a lei, and they put it around your neck, and the whole time you're there, you're just smelling those flowers that are around your neck. It's their way of saying, we love you. You're special. You're welcome. Now, if the lady from next door came over to borrow an egg or some flour or something, they didn't anoint her head and so forth, but it was something special. Remember there the story where Mary took that alabaster box of ointment and anointed the hairs of Jesus and even his feet? There was a man there named Simon, and Simon and others were complaining, and Jesus said, Simon, you didn't anoint my head when I came into your house. You didn't do this. That is, Simon, you did not show me that reverence and that respect, but this woman has not only anointed my head, but my feet with this ointment and this perfume. You see, it says that you're very, very special, and this anointing was to refresh and just to make you feel good. You're special. And then the last thing, not only was there the prepared table and the anointing of the head, but there was something else that was so very wonderful. There was the overflowing cup. My cup runneth over. Now, let me give you the background for this. In Bible times, they didn't have the hotels and the motels and the restaurants and the things that we have today. Now, there were a few inns, but most of them were dirty and filthy, and the few that were there were crowded. For example, with Jesus, there was no room in the inn. They were expensive and many times very immoral. But there was a law in the land, the law of hospitality, that if you were traveling and you came to a man's house in the middle of the day and you asked for food, it would be absolutely that if you were traveling and you came to a man's house in the middle of the day and you asked for food, it would be absolutely unfair.

He's an interesting conversationalist. Or you just feel, for whatever reason, that you want him to stay. Here's the way they would do it. The host would take his cup at the end of the meal, and it had been already imbibed and emptied, and the host would take the pitcher, and if it was time for this man to go, he would fill that cup half full. Half full. And what that meant is, Mr., when you finish your dessert, hit the road. I mean, that's it. The cup is half full. He wouldn't have to say a word. But if the host would come with that pitcher and begin to pour into that cup and would pour it up to the brim and then just let it overflow and run over, it was saying, "You're special. I love you. And you are invited to stay in my home overnight as a special guest." That's what David is saying. David is saying, look, he, Jehovah, has prepared a table for me. I'm special. Jehovah has anointed my head. He loves me. My cup runneth over. He is showing hospitality to me. He is my friend. And of course, who is our Jehovah? The Lord Jesus Christ, the Good Shepherd. And Jesus said in John 15, verse 15, "I don't call you servants, I call you friends." Isn't that beautiful? You don't think negatively about a friend. Somebody says a friend is somebody who knows all about you and loves you just the same. Or somebody said that a friend is someone who goes on liking you no matter how successful either one of you become. Or here's a good definition. A friend is somebody who believes in you when you have ceased to believe in yourself. Or a friend is a source of celebration when you've come to believe that there's nothing to celebrate. A friend is somebody who comes to your side when you call and often answers even before you call. And of course, we know that all of those things picture the Lord Jesus Christ, the friend of sinners. What a friend we have in the Lord Jesus. He prepares a table. He anoints my head with oil. My cup runneth over. Don't you ever let the devil get you to thinking negatively about God. There are three things I want you to think about the Lord in this verse of Scripture. First of all, as you think about the prepared table, I want you to think of the fullness that we have in Christ. That is, that Jesus Christ meets the deepest hungers of our heart. And He does. Jesus Christ satisfies the deepest longings, the deepest hungers of your heart. Jesus satisfies. Did you know that the Bible is just kind of a continual feast from Genesis right on to Revelation? I was thinking about all of the feasts and the meals that our Lord prepared for His disciples, the Good Shepherd. I was thinking, for example, about how the Lord Jesus Christ fed the 5,000, and He performed a miracle to feed 5,000, a few fish and loaves, and He fed 5,000 people. He prepared a table of replenishment when there was the enemy of inadequacy. And you know, He's done that for me so many times. I feel so inadequate, and I run out of resources, and the Lord just prepares a table before me when, frankly, folks, I need it, but I don't deserve it. And bless God, I can't even explain it, how He meets my needs day by day. And I'm not just talking about physical needs, those, but more than that. I want to ask you a question. Was there any way that you could explain the feeding of the 5,000? Not any way except God. Isn't that right? Let me ask you this question. What is there about your life that cannot be explained apart from God? Did you know that's the only part that you have that you can call believable? Only the unexplainable is what you... That's the only right you have to be believable. I mean, if your neighbor can explain you, you're just like him, only you're religious. Friend, that's not going to convince him. But when he sees a God who is supernaturally meeting your needs and preparing for you a table of replenishment, then you're going to be believable. Not only a table of replenishment, but what about a table of restoration? Do you remember when Simon Peter cursed and swore
and a

0: The Lord Jesus. Jesus was crucified and he was raised from the dead, and the disciples were discouraged and they weren't sure, half believing, half doubting. Peter said, I go fishing. The others went with him. They'd gone back to Galilee, and Jesus had said, tarry in Jerusalem until you be endued with power from on high. There they were, disobedient, disconsolate, out there fishing, and they fished all night and hadn't caught anything. Boy, I've been on some of those. And then Jesus said, hey, have you caught anything? Standing on the seashore. Don't you hate people when they do that? Have you caught anything? And they said, no. He said, well, why don't you cast your net on the other side? And they did. And you remember they caught all of those fish. And Peter, he knew it was Jesus. He said, it's the Lord. And Peter took off his fisherman's coat and jumped in the water and made his way over there to meet the Lord Jesus. And when he got there, what had the Lord done? Prepared a table. There were fish on those hot coals and fresh bread. Now, I can understand the fish. He was there by Galilee. I can understand where he got the fish. But where did he get that bread? I really don't know. But you know what I like to think? I like to think he turned stones into bread. I'll do it when I want to, Satan, not when you want me to. But whatever, however, can you imagine fishing all night? You know how hungry you get when you've been working nets all night long and it's breakfast time, and there on the shore, and smell that hot baked bread, and Jesus says, come and dine. Come and dine. Thou preparest a table before me. Not only a table of replenishment, but a table of restoration. Have you failed him? Probably you haven't cursed and sworn and denied him like Peter did, but I want to tell you, my dear failing friend, he says, come and dine. And there just before he was crucified, he had the Passover feast, and he sat down with them and broke the bread. He was the host there at that table. He passed the cup and he said, this do in remembrance of me. Not only a table of replenishment and a table of restoration, but a table of remembrance and redemption. We can sit down and feast at the table he has prepared for us. But listen, the best table is yet to come. Jesus said, I'm not going to drink this cup again until I drink it with you anew in the kingdom. Where's that going to be? At the marriage supper of the Lamb. There's yet a feast that we're coming to. Our Lord, who's preparing a place, is also preparing a feast. One of these days, we're going to sit down at that table up yonder. One of these days, he will come. And we're going to be caught up, swept up to meet the Lord in the air, and we're going to sit down at that table. Listen, friend, don't you think negatively about God. When the Bible describes our salvation, the Bible doesn't describe our salvation as a funeral, but as a feast. Thou preparest a table before me. And so, first of all, I want you to think of the fullness that we have in Christ. But now the second thing I want you to think about that ought to make you feel good about God. I want you to think about the freshness we have in Christ. The freshness we have in Christ. Thou anointest my head with oil. Now, what does that tell me? He's telling me that there ought to be a refreshing, there ought to be a sweet aroma, there ought to be just an oil of gladness about serving the Lord. Hey, don't feel sorry for me because I'm a Christian. I'm having a wonderful time, and I want to tell you something. His mercies are new every morning. Every morning, he anoints me with fresh oil. When I was preparing this message, I got to thinking about this. I was sitting at my desk, and I thought, is this true? Is there fresh oil every morning? And I had to put down my pen and lift my hands and praise the Lord. Say, Lord, it is true. It is true. I love him better today, I really believe, than ever before. And I can say with my heart and my soul, it's still exciting to me. And it's more exciting to me. And I thank God for the freshness in Christ. Other things get old, but friend, he just gets better. He gets sweeter. He gets more real. He satisfies every need. Yes, there's the fullness in Christ. He prepares a table. There's the freshness in Christ, that fragrance of Christ, that beauty of Christ, that reality of the Lord Jesus Christ. Don't you ever let the devil get you to thinking negatively about God. I'll tell you, there's a third thing that this verse tells me. It makes me feel good about God. Not only the fullness in Christ and the freshness in Christ, But the freeness that we have in Christ. My cup runneth over. When he gives so freely, so lavishly, so wondrously. God is a God of the open hand and the open heart. God is not stingy. God doesn't hold back. You see, in that passage on the Good Shepherd in John 10, verse 10, what did Jesus say? Jesus said, I've come that you might have life, but not just life. I've come that you might have life and have it how? Abundantly. Not only does he add years to our life, he adds life to our years. And it's an abundant life. When Jesus turned the water into wine in John chapter 2, do you know what the Bible scholars tell us? You know how much wine he made that day of the best wine? 120 gallons. Now, folks, they didn't need 120 gallons, but their cup overflowed. Let me give you another example. When Jesus fed the 5,000 with a little boy's sack lunch, that was wonderful. But now, wait a minute. After he fed the 5,000, then there were 12 baskets full left over. Think about it. Our cup runs over. Listen, he speaks of peace, but not just peace. Peace that passes understanding. He speaks of joy, but not just joy, but joy unspeakable and full of glory. When the prodigal son came back, he said, kill the fatted calf, not just kill a chicken, the fatted calf, not just a calf, the best. And he said, bring forth the best robe and put it on him. He's not talking here about necessities. He's talking about luxuries. He's talking about out of his infinite goodness and fullness, he just keeps on giving and giving and giving. Have you ever thought about God that way, as the giving God, as the lavish God? Oh, freely you have received the freeness that we have in the Lord Jesus Christ. God doesn't measure his blessings drop by drop. Our cup runs over. I heard about a little lady who went to the bank to cash a check. And she got her money and she stayed there and she counted it all. And then she counted it again. And then she counted it three times. And the teller said, what's the matter, lady? Isn't it all there? She said, it just is. Now, friend, I want to tell you that God just throws in a few extra dollars. Our cup just runs over. I mean, he doesn't measure his blessings. And how we ought to be like that. You see, the Bible says, freely ye have received, freely give. Do you know what some folks I know would want to do? When God gives that way and when the cup runs over, they don't let it run over. Do you know what they want? Bigger cup. Bigger cup. You don't have to have a bigger cup, friend, if your cup is running over. Remember the man in the Bible whose property brought forth so much, he said, I have no room to bestow my goods. He said, I know what I'll do. I'll pull down my barns and build bigger barns. I don't want it to run over. I don't want it to bless anybody else. I want it all for me. All for me. Oh, friend, no, no. Listen. Listen. Freely have received. Freely give. Let the cup run over and let it be a blessing to somebody else. What do we have in the Lord Jesus? Oh, my dear friend, we have fullness in Christ. He prepares a table. What do we have in the Lord Jesus? We have freshness in Christ. He anoints our head. What do we have in the Lord Jesus? We have freeness in Christ. Our cup runs over. Don't you let the devil get you to thinking negatively about God. I want you to hear Jesus saying to you, I've prepared a table for you. Come and dine. Come and dine.
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2: With SRN News, I'm Rich Thomason in Washington. Federal agents have been busy this morning searching the Washington, D.C. area home of Minnesota Congresswoman Ilhan Omar. Multiple reports indicate it's part of an investigation of the Democrats' immigration paperwork. It's been no end to the bloodshed and destruction as Russia's war in Ukraine grinds on.
3: On the edge of Kharkiv, a reminder, Russia has not stopped attacking Ukraine. This just hours after Donald Trump announced his partial truce. On Truth Social, he wrote, "Effective immediately, there is an energy ceasefire in the war between Russia and Ukraine. Ukraine said it was ready to cease if Russia did the same." In Kyiv, the streets have fallen dark and quiet as its power network has been pounded.
2: The BBC's Dan Johnson. President Trump says Russia will supply diesel fuel to the U.S. and global markets. Ukrainian President Zelensky says that will help to fund Putin's war machine. Saudi officials say the main airport in Riyadh was hit by a second Houthi missile attack in as many days. The Trump administration is being ordered to stop airing taxpayer-funded ads that highlight the impact of the president's policies.
4: A federal judge gave the order Sunday, effective immediately, after a lawsuit from a watchdog group and others. The administration said over the weekend that the Department of Homeland Security had planned to stop buying ads after Sunday. The ads, including one that was almost identical to a 2024 Trump campaign ad, were criticized as a possible illegal use of taxpayer money. They've been running as Trump has tried to shore up support among Republican voters ahead of the midterm elections. I'm Tammy Trujillo.
2: Utility crews have been working to restore power to tens of thousands after Hurricane Isis made landfall on Friday. On Wall Street, the Dow is up 179 points. This is SRN News.
0: Revelation chapter 21, verse 4 is the good news memory verse. "And God shall wipe away all tears from their eyes, and there shall be no more death, neither sorrow nor crying, neither shall there be any more pain, for the former things are passed away." That's good news, Revelation 21, verse 4.
5: This is Shauna on Johnny Erickson Tada Sharing Hope. Here's our friend Johnny with an assuring word from Jesus.
6: Thanks, Shauna. You know, I remember one time backstage at a conference where I was speaking, I noticed a sticky note on the logistical outline for the program, and on the note was scribbled, "Johnny, the Suffering Lady." I guess the stage manager had forgotten my name or something, but he knew I was that lady who spoke a lot about suffering. And it made me wonder if that's what most people think. Do they see me as the suffering lady? I guess it's true that I speak and write a lot about afflictions, about my pain and paralysis, but I only do it as a way of sharing the goodness of God in it and the glorious sufficiency of His grace to sustain us through those awful afflictions. I look at my own disability and I want us all to see the provisions that God makes for us when we suffer and how we as Christians can handle pain and problems. Rather how we should handle those things. And a great Bible verse to help us handle any suffering is 1 Peter chapter 4, verse 19. "Those who suffer according to the will of God should commit themselves to their faithful Creator and continue to do good." That's being patient and not complaining. So, if today you are dealing with chronic pain, the loss of a job, or migraines, or rejection from a loved one, if you are suffering according to the will of God, and that means God knows about your problems, trials, and He's allowing it for a purpose, then commit yourself to your faithful Creator, that's trusting God, and continue to do good, that's obeying Him. When you make this a practice, it'll strip away all worldly desires that compete for your heart, and it'll make you cling more closely to Jesus Christ. And that's when you delight not only in the blessings of Christ, but in the sweetness of Christ Himself. And I will say, Christ has become the biggest blessing in my afflictions. So if you are having a difficult day, if you are bewildered by pain or wrestling, wondering which way to turn, or even if you're worried about your future, take advice from 1 Peter chapter 4. Commit yourself to your faithful Creator and continue to do good. Actually, when you think of it, it sounds a lot like Proverbs 3, verse 6. Commit your way to the Lord, and He will direct your path. Once you commit your ways to God and trust Him with your future, there is no need to worry or wonder, because Jesus, the Son of God, who died for you, has, in that very act, proved Himself to be totally trustworthy. And Psalm 16 assures you that He holds your lot. That is, He holds your life and everything that is yours. He holds it all, past, present, and future, in His hands. So take it from the suffering lady. If in a hard trial you trust God and continue to do good, Christ is going to be everything to you. No pain, absolutely no problem, will be able to overwhelm the sweetness of knowing Jesus in your afflictions. And every trial you experience after that, it'll only enhance that sweetness. Christ knows your every sorrow. He's cognizant of every pang in your wounded heart. So you who suffer according to the will of God today, commit yourself to your faithful Creator and continue to do good.
5: Oh, that is so true, Johnny. Those who learn to trust Christ through suffering will know Him so much better. And we thank you, Johnny, the suffering lady, for giving us 1 Peter 4, verse 19 today. It's the way we share hope here at johnnyradio.org.

One of the core truths of your faith and my faith is found right here in Ephesians chapter 2. Ephesians 2, verses 8 and 9. The Apostle Paul is writing to the church at Ephesus, and he says, "For by grace are ye saved through faith, and that not of yourselves. It is the gift of God, not of works, lest any man should boast." That is true. That's Bible truth. And that truth, that core truth, really rocked the world hundreds of years ago during the Reformation. For by grace are ye saved through faith, and that not of yourselves. It is the gift of God, not of works, lest any man should boast. Your works will not earn your salvation, nor my works. It's not of works. Nothing you can do, nor I can do. It's all of God. And it's through His grace that you're saved, and I'm saved.

We American citizens have a right to determine how we will be governed. By and large, we exercise that right by voting. But we should also remember that God has given us another way to have input in government. His way is prayer. Are you regularly praying for those in authority over us? Without prayer, we'll move further away from a nation where we can live a quiet and peaceable life in all godliness and honesty. A reminder from BBN.

Charles Spurgeon said this many years ago. He said, "True salvation is not to be found through the mere reception of any creed, however true or scriptural. Mere head notion is not the road to heaven. You must be born again means a great deal more than that you must believe certain dogmas. The study of the Bible cannot save you. You must press beyond this. You must come to the living personal Christ, or else your acceptance of the soundest creed cannot avail for the salvation of your soul. Salvation lies in Jesus only."

0: praising the name of Jesus with Bible teaching and music. 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
1: There was nothing polished about John the Baptist. In Mark chapter 1, he's described as a wild-looking preacher who appeared in the barren Judean wilderness. No fine clothes, no refined presentation. Just an uncompromising message about sin, repentance, and the one who is coming. Today on Insight for Living, Chuck Swindoll recreates this scene in Mark's gospel and explains how this unlikely character came to deliver some very good news. The kind of hope that continues to this day. So settle in as Chuck picks up the story of the man they simply called the Baptizer.
2: We read John the Baptizer appeared in the wilderness. He's preaching a baptism of repentance for the forgiveness of sin. He's telling them that they've fallen short of the standard of a holy creator who made them. And those who are believing his message and placing their faith and trust in the one he's predicting will soon come, why, he's saying, get in the water. I'm going to baptize you. It's going to be the beginning of a whole new, it's come, you'll come into a whole newness of life. Really? Well, what does he look like? Glad you asked. Verse 6. Now, here is not a guy that got his clothes tailored in Paris. Okay, let's start there. He's clothed with camel hair. I mean, have you ever seen a camel you like? I mean, unbelievable. And how do you have to be clothed in what they've been wearing all their lives? Clothed in camel hair, wore a leather belt. I had an uncle named Jake, who was about as big as this pulpit. So there was no belt that would fit around Jake's waist, so he wore a rope. I still remember the rope. He'd sometimes say, little Charles, tie the rope, I can't reach it. So I'd tie the rope in front of him. He had a rope belt. John, old leather belt. And by the way, his idea of eating out was to catch a few grasshoppers and visit the local beehive for dessert. How's that for breath? Ate locusts, wild honey. Stop! You're sitting there in a shop in Jerusalem hearing this thing about this weirdo out in the wilderness. What are you going to do? Well, chances are good if you're honest enough to admit you are a sinner. Nobody in Jerusalem is telling you. You know, honey, it might be worth a ride into the wilderness this weekend. Understand, there's an unusual guy taking people into the water and baptizing. You know, one scholar I examined said there were as many as 300,000 who went into the wilderness to be baptized. Tell you something interesting about John is it wasn't about John. Give me that kind of messenger. Lead me to that messenger. So when I'm through listening to the message, I forget the messenger. But I can't forget his message. In fact, look, there were some, if you read the other Gospels, who said this is Messiah. Anyone like this has to be Messiah. By the way, you know what drew them to him? Authenticity. He wasn't interested in what you thought of him. He didn't care about the custom of the day. He didn't mind that you heard sin for the first time. As a matter of fact, he knew it was life-changing for you if you'd only believe it. So some out of curiosity, some out of deep need, others out of word of mouth said, let's go. And when they came, they didn't find some pompous soul standing on a soapbox saying, follow me. We'll build a bigger building. He said, let me tell you about the one I'm preaching. He's mightier than I, and I'm not fit. The way it's written in the Greek is beautiful. I am not fit, having stooped down. He does a process of downward trailed. Now, I'm not fit, having stooped down to untie the thong of his sandals. If you read John's gospel, you'll get these contrasts. John says, I am a voice, but he is the word. I'm a messenger. He is the message. I'm a flickering lamp, but he's the light. I'm going to die, but he is life. I am not qualified to loosen the thongs of his sandals. He's the Savior. He must increase. I must decrease. You know what drew them to him? Authenticity. Authenticity. They were not looking for health and wealth. They were not looking for entertainment. They were not looking for someone to tell them what they wanted to hear. They, in fact, found themselves in the presence of one who looked altogether different from how they looked, but that didn't turn them away. This penetrating, piercing message that told the truth and said, don't focus on me. We're going to all be focusing on him, on him. And wouldn't you know it, one day, still standing in waist deep in the Jordan, baptizing, he looks up, and there he is. Imagine, there he is. We come upon it in the text so quickly, we don't have time to gather the moment in our minds. I want you to do that right now. In those days, Jesus came from Nazareth in Galilee and was baptized by John the Jordan. Oh, there's so much more to it. I must take a brief excursion, just a little sidebar. Hold on here and go back to Matthew 3. Matthew chapter 3. Oh, my, it's a great story. Okay, we got John wet in the water. We got Jesus on his way down to the banks of the river. Look at John's words in John 3:11 of Matthew. I baptize you with water for repentance, but he is coming after me is mightier than I. I'm not fit to remove his sandals. He will baptize you with the Holy Spirit and fire. Those words were scarcely out of his mouth. Verse 13, then Jesus arrived from Galilee at the Jordan, coming to John and to be baptized. Look at the next verse. But John, isn't that great? That's that particle of contrast. He came to be baptized. But wait.

Stay away from them. John is no false prophet. Standing in the presence of a Messiah, he says, I can't do this. David McKenna writes wise words when he says, think of it. If you were asked to choose the dominant symbol for our generation, what would it be? A flag? A cross? A missile? A television? A dollar sign? A test tube? An oil barrel? A bloated belly? A handgun? An automobile? A peace symbol? My choice would be, writes McKenna, the sight of a forefinger pointed into the air and accompanied by the chant, we're number one, we're number one, we're number one. Number one has come to symbolize the personal and national self-interest of the me generation, which gave rise to the cult of narcissism. And it's infiltrated the church of Jesus Christ. Breaks my heart to see it happening. Where are the godly messengers who, if they were standing waist deep in the Jordan and looked up to see Jesus, would quickly take their place saying, you baptize me. Please. Back to Mark chapter 1. Go back. Immediately we read, coming up out of the water, he saw the heavens opening, and the Spirit like a dove descending upon him. And a voice came out of the heavens. Are you seeing these main characters? We've seen the prophet, the old preacher in the wilderness. Then we saw the carpenter from Nazareth, Jesus Christ. Then we are here in the presence of the voice from heaven. Surely the voice of the Father who says, you are my beloved Son, and you I am well pleased. You know what, folks? This is one of those rare moments in all of Scripture where you have a convolution of the Father, the Son, and the Spirit in one setting. Isn't it great? Don't miss it. The Father's voice, the Son standing in the water, the Spirit descending as a dove. Think of it. What a moment. Let me ask, what if you had been standing on the banks and you witnessed all of this? Let's say we were all there, all of us there, standing and staring, and we realize we're looking at the one John's been preaching, and we hear John's words and realize if John doesn't feel he qualifies, think of us. And so we're watching the Son of God come up quietly out of the water, hair drenched with the water from the Jordan, the dove, the Spirit of God coming, and what would we do? Now, you know what the average place would do? Start applauding. I mean, if there is one sound that's everywhere, it's applause. I remember Billy Graham saying, used to be in my meetings, they'd say amen. Now they applaud. I got a friend who says, if we're allowed to applaud in church, can we say boo regarding things we don't like? Good question. Nothing wrong with applause from time to time, but please train yourself to restrain applause when it's appropriate. You'll know. You'll know. You know what I think? Because not a word is said of applause. You know what's here in the text? Silence. Because that's what happened. Sometimes the worst thing you can do in an epical moment is to talk. Just talk, talk, talk, talk, talk, talk, talk. Just talk, talk, talk, talk, talk, talk. Wow, look at that. Wow. Got his hair messed up. Wow, look at that. You know, dumb things. Well, I wonder how John feels right now. Shut up. I don't care how John feels right now. This is a moment. In a moment like this, in the awesome presence of the living God, you stay silent. It's a mark of maturity. Now, of course, you wrestle as I did when I began to study sections like this. Why in the world would Jesus need to be baptized? There's no need for repentance. He knew no sin, did no sin, had no sin. He's a perfect Son of God. Thought it was a baptism for... Wait. In his case, it wasn't a baptism of repentance. He doesn't say, I'm coming to repent. He had nothing to repent of. Four things. Don't miss them.

Initiation, he moves from a private world to a public world, and his ministry begins. Initiation. Second, identification. He is now among the people. This is genuinely Emmanuel, God with us. They've been baptized. I'm being baptized alongside them. Third, authentication. The Father said, "This is my Son in whom I am well pleased." Here is this divine appointment and approval, authentication. Fourth is enablement. The Spirit of God enables him with power to face what is right now before him and would be before him for the next 3.5 years of ministry. And what is that? Enduring the temptations of the enemy. Verses 12 and 13. Now pause for a moment and let it in. Immediately the Spirit impelled him to go. I'm not going to let you go any further until we look at that verb. It's too important a verb. Ekbalo is the word. It means to cast out. In fact, look at verse 34. Just a quick look. He healed many who were ill with various diseases and ekbalo, many demons. And he was not permitting the demons to speak. There's the same word. Verse 39. He went into their synagogues throughout all Galilee, preaching and ekbaloing the demons. That's the word, to cast out. I can just see the Spirit of God with his hand on Jesus' back, if you will, pushing him. Why? Because he would never want to go. This is Satan. This is the visible presence of the adversary. We have so cheapened it all by turning it into movies and video games and all kinds of fun stuff. Used to be just a Ouija board, and that was about it. Now it's all kinds of things that smack of Satan, and we have our kids play with them. Play with them. You want to see the perspective on him, see here, he was pushed out into the wilderness. Why? Because he is going to be there 40 days being tempted by, the word has the hiss of a serpent, Satan. Satan. Don't know the last time you were all alone, probably not even for overnight. I have a friend who spends a little time in a monastery every year. He says the main reason is to get away from all outside contact so I can just be quiet, be alone. He's even said, after about the third day, you start to get a little stir crazy. Isn't it interesting that the worst kind of punishment in our prison system is solitary confinement? Why? Because that kind of aloneness is torture. For 40 days, he heard no other human voice. For 40 days, he encountered the attack of the enemy. For 40 days, he was there, face to face. The other Gospels tell us he fasted. So he's weakened by a loss of food. Little water, remember? This is the wilderness. And here he is in that setting. And we read at the end of verse 13, he was with the wild beasts. Take comfort in the fact they weren't wild to him. I think they nuzzled up alongside him. They aren't snarling and clawing and biting. No, he's their sovereign creator. At least they know who their creator is. And he's with them. The word with is significant. And the angels were ministering to him. How magnificent. I speak today to people who understand spiritual wilderness. I know I do. I'm too closely aligned with many of your lives to know otherwise. Some of you are going through almost demonic hell on earth in your situation. Well, I have some simple applications for all of us in the wilderness. Number one, the story is still good news. It's still good news. It'll still help you sing your way home at the close of the day. It'll still help you sing your way home and drive the shadows away. It'll help you smile every mile for wherever you roam. It'll brighten your road. It'll lighten your load. It'll give you a song in the night and hope in the morning. The story is still good news.
These characters that we read of here, the one who writes from the Old Testament, Isaiah, Malachi, John's life and ministry and people who model that life, the obedience of the Savior, the voice of the Lord God, the characters are still reliable, still reliable. I hope you're not missing time in the Word of God. I hope you're not doing that. God gives us in His Word great recipes, but we have to fix the meals ourselves. This is the recipe. Good recipes. Good guidelines. You'll never follow the teaching of the Scripture and find yourself saying, shoot, wish I hadn't done that. Never. It's laughable. Oh, man, I trusted God and look at what I got. No. He still speaks truth. His Word is in your language. Take your pick. Any size print. Red letter. Black letters. Unread letters. It's reliable. Let me tell you, finally, the enemy is still the enemy. May I warn you again about playing with him? May I warn you about films like Legion? You look at the trailer of that, it'll put a chill up your back. God is the enemy in Legion. First time it's happened. He is now the enemy. The angels are what we fight. You say, man, Chuck, you're getting really old talking like that. You know what? I'm right. Because that's what His Word teaches. Resist the devil and he will flee from you. If you don't resist him, he will not flee, and he will look for channels to come into your life. Unrestrained anger is one of them. Temper fits, another one. Extended sexual perverted lust is another one. Relationships that drag you down is another. He's looking for channels to find his way in, and you think you've known wilderness. You yield to those temptations, and I'll tell you, it'll be unbearable. I like Beth Moore's reaction to the enemy. I hate that devil. Good for you, Beth. I hate him with a passion. Why? Because I deal with people who played with him. And I try to help them get back on their feet, and many of them can't. Every one of them says, I regret the day all that started. He's still the enemy. Let's bow our heads together. If you've never submitted your life to the person of Jesus Christ, believe it or not, it all starts with a gift. You don't have to make 10 promises and show up at church every day for the next year. You don't have to give up your sins. Don't waste your time. You couldn't if you tried. You don't have to write out a big check and mail it to the ministry so that somehow that money is going to get you in on God's good side. Don't insult God. He doesn't need you to pick up the tab. Jesus paid it all. His payment was a complete payment for our sins on the cross. You trust him. Simple prayer. Lord God Almighty, I am sinful. I know my sin has separated me from you because you are holy. I come to you through Christ. I believe his death cleanses me from sin and forgives me of my past and will keep on cleaning up my life. Thank you for coming into my life. Now, Lord, help me as I live for you in a world that's lost its way. Make me different. Change me. Lord, we're ready for some good news, and you never disappoint us. Thank you for it. We love you, Father.
And we submit ourselves to you once again. Ask you to give us strength in decisions that we must make, in determined commitment to time in your word and prayer, and find in us willing hearts to adapt and adjust our lives to your will, whatever that may entail. I ask this in the name of Jesus Christ and for his sake. Everybody said, amen.

No matter how dark your circumstances may feel today, the message of the gospel is still good news. It reaches back before the beginning of time, and it's able to transform your entire perspective right where you are. Whatever you're facing, don't let it eclipse this good news. You're listening to Insight for Living with Chuck Swindoll. Chuck titled today's message with a question. Are you ready for some good news? It's one of the first messages in a brand new study through the Gospel according to Mark. The whole series is titled, Jesus, the Servant at Work. What does it really mean to say yes to the call of Christ? I'm Bill Meyer. Hear Chuck Swindoll answer that question Tuesday on Insight for Living.

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1: With SRN News, I'm Rich Thomason in Washington. The Washington, D.C. area home of Minnesota Democrat Congresswoman Ilhan Omar has been searched by federal agents, thought to be part of an investigation of the Somali native's immigration paperwork. Born in Mogadishu, Omar arrived in the U.S. with her family at the age of 12. Apparently, the so-called energy ceasefire between Russia and Ukraine has yet to take hold. Russian drones and missiles targeted natural gas facilities in Kharkiv, Ukraine's second-largest city. Backed by Iran, Houthi rebels have launched another missile strike on Saudi Arabia's main airport in Riyadh, the second such attack in as many days.
2: The Houthis are saying that Saudi airspace remains a target. Now, Saudi Arabia, for its part, has pledged a decisive retaliation. Now, we don't know what that will be, but people here in the region are certainly bracing for an escalation. And then there's the question of what this means for Donald Trump. His ally, Saudi Arabia, has now been hit hard. Does he step in to help them with direct military aid, or does he risk looking weak? And of course, he has to think about the midterms, which are fast approaching.
1: And that's the BBC's Orla Guerin. Dangerous online behavior by its AI models is leading Anthropic to pull the plug for the time being.
3: TechCrunch reports Anthropic is cutting off live internet access to its internal evaluations until it can straighten out the rogue AI agents. Researchers are alarmed because that means those AI models can't be evaluated before they're released. I'm Tammy Trujillo.
1: From the western Florida panhandle into the northeast, the storm called Isaias left death and destruction in its aftermath. The hurricane made landfall Friday in Florida, blamed for at least five deaths in the south. On Wall Street, the Dow is up 230 points. This is SRN News.
4: Revelation chapter 21, verse 4 is the good news memory verse. And God shall wipe away all tears from their eyes, and there shall be no more death, neither sorrow nor crying, neither shall there be any more pain. For the former things are passed away. That's good news, Revelation 21, verse 4.

From her book, The Glad Surrender, Elizabeth Elliot said, "It is Christ who is to be exalted, not our feelings. We will know him by obedience, not by emotions. Our love will be shown by obedience, not by how good we feel about God at a given moment. And love means following the commands of God. Do you love me?" Jesus asked Peter. "Feed my lambs." He was not asking, "How do you feel about me?" For love is not a feeling. He was asking for action.

0: For decades, Elizabeth Elliot has influenced many people through her books, timeless teaching, and courageous faith. Let's join Elizabeth now as she encourages us once again to live life to its fullest.
1: I was asked to speak specifically about on the subject of women's role in evangelism. Nobody has ever asked me to talk about that before. And I've done quite a bit of thinking about exactly what I believe women's role is in evangelism. I'm not at all sure that what I'm going to say will be what those who assigned me this topic will have expected. It is a bit of a daunting title because you're not looking at a woman who has ever thought of herself as an evangelist. I suppose we have a rather narrow definition of evangelism, thinking of people like Billy Graham and Luis Palau. They are certainly evangelists, men who have been called by God to a very specially visible and prominent ministry in evangelism. Few are called to special ministries in evangelism, but I believe that all of us, without exception, all of us who know Jesus Christ, are called to propagate the good news in whatever place and in whatever way God chooses to give us that privilege. So we are bearers of good news. That is what the word means. It comes, of course, from two Greek words meaning good news. And we are given the high and holy and awesome privilege of being bearers of that good news. The good news, of course, is of Christ, Jesus Christ, the Savior of the world. That is the best news that anybody could ever have. I was talking to a lady just before we came in here this morning who mentioned the fact that so often non-believers accuse us Christians of needing a crutch. Is there anybody that doesn't need a crutch? Of course, we Christians are people who know we can't make it on our own. We do need not only a crutch, but we need a Savior. We're all sinners. We cannot make it on our own, and we are people who have accepted God's definition of what we are and the remedy. I think of my dear friend Dorothy Collins, an old lady who died in her 90s. She had never been married, and she was a woman with great wisdom. And I remember her giving me that definition. I believe she had heard G. Campbell Morgan state that. A Christian is somebody who has accepted God's estimate of him and the remedy. Christian is somebody who has accepted God's estimate of him and the remedy. And we know that there is only one remedy for sin, the blood of Jesus Christ. What can wash away my sin? Nothing but the blood of Jesus. So I'd like to tell you a little bit about how this high and holy commission has developed in my own life ways very far from what I had imagined. As I said, I grew up in a strong Christian family. I knew what evangelism meant in the usual popular definition, but I also knew that God had called me to be a foreign missionary. I believed that God might be calling me perhaps to medical missions. It was when I was very small that I decided I wanted to be a nurse, and my brother and I got doctor and nurse sets for Christmas, little costumes and stethoscopes, you know, and all that sort of thing. And as I grew up, I began to upgrade my ambitions, and I decided, well, I'd rather be a doctor, and then I decided I wanted to be a surgeon. And it was as a pre-med student that I registered in college. But it was in college that I discovered that the Lord had given me a gift in linguistics, and I heard at that time that there were supposedly about 2,000 languages in the world that had never been reduced to writing. And so I put two and two together. Here's a desperate need, 2,000 languages that do not have any verse of the Bible, and a gift that God had given to me in linguistics. And so I said, Lord, is that what you're calling me to do? And I did believe that he was calling that direction. In 2 Samuel 15, we have a wonderful three verses that ought to describe us Christians. Verse 15 says, "The king's officials answered him, 'Your servants are ready to do whatever our Lord the king chooses.'" Another translation says, "whatever our Lord the King appoints." And I like to think of the fact that God appoints every single one of us to a particular place, to a particular marital status, to a particular job. In other words, the sovereign Lord of the universe is in total control of everything that happens to us. And so, this is in the context of the messenger coming and telling David that the hearts of the men of Israel were with his son Absalom. And you can imagine the natural feelings of a father when he finds, of David, when he finds that Absalom, his son, has become more popular. And it says, "David said to all his officials who were with him in Jerusalem, 'Come, we must flee, or none of us will escape from Absalom. We must leave immediately, or he will move quickly to overtake us and bring ruin upon us and put the city to the sword.'" This was a pretty frightening experience, a pretty frightening piece of news. And the king's officials answered him, "Your servants are ready to do whatever our Lord the King appoints." I trust that's your attitude to our Lord as well. Are you ready to do whatever he appoints? Amy Carmichael said that there is no calculating the value of a missionary who will come to the field with the attitude, "I will do anything that needs to be done." I think one of the primary reasons for missionary attrition is the fact that when that missionary arrived on the field, there were all sorts of things asked of him which he had no idea he would ever be asked to do. And perhaps many of them seemed to be beneath him. And he felt offended and irritated and bitter because these great talents and these degrees that he had perhaps were not appreciated, and the work that he was given he felt was very menial and beneath him. But we ought to be the sort of person who says, "Your servant is ready to do whatever the Lord the King appoints." And in verse 21, we have the story of Ittai. I love what the king said, verse 19. "The king said to Ittai the Gittite," and before you read on there, I see that there are lots of you already reading in your Bibles, but I just would like to know, don't put a hand up, but I would like, it would be interesting to know how many people would know offhand who Ittai the Gittite is. Somebody else called my attention to this, and I love this passage. "The king said to him, 'Why should you come along with us? Go back and stay with King Absalom. You are a foreigner, an exile from your homeland. You came only yesterday. And today, shall I make you wander about with us when I do not know where I'm going? Go back and take your countrymen. May kindness and faithfulness be with you.'" A very gracious suggestion from David to send this man back to his enemy, Absalom. "But Ittai replied to the king, 'As surely as the Lord lives, and as my lord the king lives, wherever my lord the king may be, whether it means life or death, there will your servant be.'" Doesn't make any difference whatsoever whether we live or die. And I had a letter not very long ago from a young woman who told me that she believed God was calling her to the mission field, and her parents were outraged and furious because they were not Christians, and they did everything they could to try to dissuade her from making such a foolish decision. "Why would you go overseas? Why would you put yourself in a position of danger? You might die." And you know what this girl said? "I will die." And they were stunned. And she said, "Well, so will you. We're all going to die. What difference does it make whether I die overseas or back here?" She said, "It doesn't make any difference at all, except to me and God." And she said, "It makes a very big difference if I die where he wants me to be or where he doesn't want me to be. That's what matters. I believe he wants me overseas. If I die, so what else is new? That's a great spirit, isn't it? And it seems to me that should be exactly the spirit that's in us. Whatever and wherever, wherever the Lord, my Lord the King may be, whether it means life or death, there will your servant be. And then in verse 26, again, I am ready. Let him do whatever seems good to him.
0: Anything, if offered to God, can and will become your gateway to joy. Join us next time for more encouragement and challenge from Elizabeth Elliot. This has been a production of the Bible Broadcasting Network.

I really think one of the keys to living the Christ-like life, of following Jesus wholeheartedly, is having an attitude of readiness, an attitude of preparedness. And I think the Apostle Paul gets at this in Ephesians chapter 6, verses 10 through 12. He says, "Finally, my brethren, be strong in the Lord and in the power of his might. Put on the whole armor of God, that ye may be able to stand against the wiles of the devil. For we wrestle not against flesh and blood, but against principalities, against powers, against the rulers of the darkness of this world, against spiritual wickedness in high places." I would say that's an attitude of preparedness, wouldn't you say? An attitude of readiness, putting on that spiritual armor day after day after day, and making yourself and myself ready, wholly available to what God has for you and for me.

important. It's a beautiful fragrance. The Bible says that, a fragrance that's pleasing unto the Lord, so that others may see Jesus.

proclaiming the truth of God's amazing grace 24 hours a day. This is BBN, the Bible Broadcasting Network.

I exhort therefore that first of all supplications, prayers, intercessions, and giving of thanks be made for all men, for kings, and for all that are in authority, that we may lead a quiet and peaceable life in all godliness and honesty. For this is good and acceptable in the sight of God our Savior, who will have all men to be saved and to come unto the knowledge of the truth.

0: As we pray for our nation today, let's remember that America's greatest need is still the life-changing message of Jesus Christ. In Mark chapter 1, Jesus began his public ministry with a simple but urgent message. Let's begin reading in verse 14. Now after that John the Baptizer was put in prison, Jesus came into Galilee preaching the gospel of the kingdom of God and saying, "The time is fulfilled and the kingdom of God is at hand. Repent ye and believe the gospel." Now as he walked by the Sea of Galilee, he saw Simon and Andrew his brother casting a net into the sea, for they were fishers. And Jesus said unto them, "Come ye after me, and I will make you become fishers of men." And straightway they forsook their nets and followed him. And when he had gone a little farther thence, he saw James the son of Zebedee, and John his brother, who also were in the ship mending their nets. And straightway he called them, and they left their father Zebedee in the ship with the hired servants, and went after him. Mark 1, 14 through 20. Now let's pray. Heavenly Father, we thank you today for your goodness to our nation. You have blessed us with so many freedoms and opportunities, and we recognize that these are gifts from your hand. Father, we're reminded today of the words of our Savior when he began his ministry in Galilee. His message was clear: repent and believe the gospel. Lord, how desperately our nation needs to hear that message today. We have so many problems that command our attention, but none is greater than the spiritual needs of the people of this country. We pray today for the continued protection of religious liberty in America. There are important questions concerning these freedoms coming before our courts, and we ask you to give wisdom to the justices and judges who must make these decisions. Help them to rule justly and to recognize the importance of the freedoms that have been entrusted to us. And Father, help us to make good use of those freedoms. May our churches remain faithful to your word. Give pastors courage to preach the gospel clearly and without compromise. Help Christian parents to teach our children the truth, and give each of us a greater burden for those around us who do not know the Savior. Lord, we also bring before you the upcoming elections. We pray for honesty and integrity throughout the process, and for wisdom among those who will be casting their votes. We pray for those who are seeking public office, that they would understand the weight of the responsibilities that they hope to assume. But above all, Father, we pray for their salvation. Regardless of a person's position or influence, everyone needs Jesus Christ. May our leaders hear the gospel. May they recognize their need of a Savior and turn to him in repentance and faith. We pray that you would help us to be compassionate toward those who are hurting and willing to share the blessings that you've given us. And Lord, we ask you to help us examine our own lives. Help us not to become so consumed with the cares of this world that we neglect the eternal needs of those around us. Father, we pray that you would work in hearts throughout our country. May the gospel be heard in our churches, in our homes, through Christian radio, and through the faithful witness of your people. May many come to know Jesus Christ as their personal Savior. We confess that our nation's greatest need cannot be met through political or economic solutions alone. We need the transforming power of the gospel. So help us to be faithful in proclaiming that message, and may many respond to the Savior's call. In the precious name of Jesus Christ we pray. Amen.
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2: With SRN News, I'm Bob Agnew in Washington. Federal agents are searching Congresswoman Ilhan Omar's D.C. home. Here's correspondent Bernie Bennett.
3: Federal agents are searching Minnesota Congresswoman Ilhan Omar's Washington, D.C. area home this morning. Multiple reports say the search is in connection to an investigation into the Democrats' immigration paperwork. It comes about a month after Homeland Security Secretary Mark Wayne Mullen revealed to conservative podcaster Benny Johnson that there's an ongoing federal investigation into Omar as part of an alleged fraudulent immigration scheme. Mullen claims Omar, quote, married her brother to try to bring him to the United States. The Somali-born Omar has denied the allegations. Bernie Bennett, Washington.
2: Saudi Arabia is hosting some of the world's top energy leaders today, just hours after another deadly attack at its main international airport. Officials in Saudi Arabia say the main airport in Riyadh was hit by a second missile attack in 2 days.
4: A Saudi military spokesman said a projectile hit King Khalid International Airport, starting a fire and causing injuries. President Trump said the U.S. is considering its response after a strike on the same airport killed 13 people, including one American, and injured more than 300 others. Houthi rebels in Yemen claim responsibility for a series of recent attacks on Saudi Arabia. I'm Lisa Carton.
2: President Trump condemned the attack when speaking to reporters. Fresh questions are surrounding a Texas Democrat's time off the campaign trail. His correspondent, Willie Nelson.
5: Senate candidate James Tallarico is facing new scrutiny over his timeline of his nearly two-week absence. His team said the flu kept him home, and the candidate later said a primary care doctor treated him. A caller posing as a relative received word from an Ohio mental health clinic that he may have been discharged, but the facility has since said he was never a patient. The accounts conflict with a public appearance days earlier. Willie Nelson, Washington.
2: On Wall Street, the Dow is up 240 points. This is SRN News.
6: Revelation chapter 21, verse 4 is the good news memory verse. And God shall wipe away all tears from their eyes, and there shall be no more death, neither sorrow nor crying, neither shall there be any more pain, for the former things are passed away. That's good news, Revelation 21, verse 4.

We are reaching the world with the gospel here at the Bible Broadcasting Network, doing it every day, 24 hours a day. Some time ago, we received this testimony from one of our German listeners. Listen to this. Good day. 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God bless you. What a great testimony. One of many testimonies from around the world of the impact the Bible Broadcasting Network is having on people. 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

0: 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Our narrator is Lynn Brooks.
1: Today we'll be reading chapter 7 from Esther Reed's Awakening. Then the man turned suddenly to Esther and spoke in a quiet, respectful tone.
2: Is the stranger by my side a fellow pilgrim?
1: Esther was embarrassed and confused. The whole scene had been a very strange one to her. She tried to think the blue-ribboned girl was dreadfully out of her sphere. But the questions following each other in such rapid succession were so very serious and personal and searching. And now this one. She hesitated and stammered and flushed like a schoolgirl. At last she faltered. I believe I am.
2: Then I trust you are wide awake and a faithful worker in the vineyard,
1: he said earnestly.
2: These are times when the master needs true and faithful workers.
1: He's a minister, Esther assured herself. She had recovered from her confusion enough to watch him closely. He folded the old woman's shawl for her, took her box and basket in his care, and offered his hand to help her into the cars. The New York train had thundered in at last, and Mr. Newton presented himself. The passengers rushed and jostled each other out of the depot and into the train, and the little tract hung quietly in its corner. The carpenter who had left it there prayed that God would use it, and knew, not then nor afterward, that it had already awakened thoughts that would tell for eternity. Yes, he's a minister, Esther repeated to herself with more conviction. Seated in the speeding train directly behind the old lady and the young gentleman, who had become the subject of her thoughts, she observed his actions and manner more closely. Mr. Newton was absorbed in the Tribune, so she gave her undivided attention to the two. She could hear snatches of the conversation which passed between them, as well as note his courtesy when he brought her a cup of water and attended to all her simple wants. While stopped at a station, their talk became distinct.
3: "And I haven't seen my boy, don't you think, in 10 years, the old lady was saying. Won't he be glad, though, to see his mother once more? And he's got children, 2 of them.
2: So the old home is broken up, and you are going to make a new one, her companion answered.
3: Yes, and I'll show you everything I've got to remember my old garden by.
1: Her fingers shaking, she untied the string which held down the cover of her basket. Rummaging inside, she brought out a withered bouquet of common and homely flowers, if any flowers can be called homely.
3: There, she said, holding the bouquet tenderly. I picked 'em the very last thing out in my own little garden patch by the back door. Oh, many's the time I've sat and weeded and dug around them, with my boy sitting on the stoop and reading out loud to me. I thought all about just how it had been while I was picking these. I didn't stay no longer, and I didn't go back to the house after that. I couldn't. I just pulled my sunbonnet over my eyes and went down the street to where I was going to get my breakfast.
1: Esther felt very sorry for the poor, homeless, friendless old woman. She would have been willing to do a good deal just then to make her comfortable. Yet she had to admit that that awkward bunch of faded flowers, arranged without the slightest regard to colors, looked rather ridiculous. She was surprised and not a little puzzled to see actual tears standing in the eyes of her companion as he handled the bouquet with such tender care.
2: Well, he said after a quiet moment, you are not leaving your best friend after all. Does it comfort your heart to remember that in all your trials and separations, you are never called upon to bid Jesus goodbye?
1: What a way he has of bringing that subject into every conversation, observed Esther Riley, who was now sure that he was a minister. Esther thought everyone who spoke freely about religious matters must either be a fanatic or a minister.
3: Oh, that's about all the comfort I've got left.
1: This answer came from a full heart and eyes brimming with tears.
3: And I don't suppose I need any other if I've got Jesus left. I oughtn't to need anything else. Sometimes I get impatient. Seems to me I've been here long enough, and it's time I got home.
2: How is it with the boy who was expecting you? Does he have the same friend?
3: The gray head shook slowly.
2: Oh, I'm afraid he doesn't know nothing about him, leastwise, not that he said in his letters.
3: Ah, then you have work to do. You can't be spared to rest yet. I presume the master is waiting for you to lead that son to himself.
2: I mean to, sir, she said. Sometimes I think maybe my coffin could do it better than I. God knows, and I'm trying to be patient.
3: Then the train whirred on again, and Esther missed the rest. But one sentence caught her attention. Maybe my coffin could do it better than I. How sincerely she spoke. As if she were willing to die at once, if by that she could save her son. How earnest they both were. The wrinkled, homely old woman and the cultivated, courtly gentleman. Esther squirmed inwardly. Her conscience was arousing her to unaccustomed thought. These two were different from her. She was a Christian. At least, she thought so. Hoped so. But she was not like them. There was a very decided difference. Were they right? And was she all wrong? Wasn't she a Christian after all? At this thought, she shivered. She was not willing to give up her title, weak though it might be. Oh, well, she finally decided, she is an old woman, almost through with life. Of course, she looks at everything from a different point of view from what a young girl like me naturally would. As for him, ministers are always different from other people, of course. Foolish Esther. Did she suppose that ministers have a private Bible of their own with rules of life set down therein for them, quite different from those written for her? As for the old woman, almost through with life, how near might Esther be to the edge of her own life at that very moment? When the train stopped again, the two were still talking.
2: I just hope my boy will look like you, the old lady said suddenly, fixing admiring eyes on the tall, handsome form standing beside her.
3: He had gotten a cup of tea for her and was waiting patiently for her to finish. Esther followed the glance of her eyes and laughed softly at the extreme improbability of her hope being realized. He answered,
2: I hope he will be a noble boy and love his mother as she deserves. Then it will matter very little whom he looks like.
3: While the cup was being returned, she smoothed the gray hair back under the plain cap and rearranged and pinned the faded, twisted shawl. Her thoughts seemed troubled suddenly, and she looked up anxiously into the face of her comforter as he again took a seat beside her.
2: I'm just thinking I'm such a homely old thing, and New York is such a grand place, I've heard them say. I do hope he won't be ashamed of his mother.
3: No danger, came the hearty answer. He'll think you are the most beautiful woman he has seen in 10 years. There is no way to describe the happy look which shone in the faded blue eyes at this response. She laughed softly.
2: Maybe he'll be like the man I read about the other day. Some mean old scamp told him how homely his mother was, and he said, says he, yes, she's a homely woman, sure enough, but oh, she's such a beautiful mother. Whatever will I do when I get in New York? She added with renewed anxiety. Just as like as not now, he never got a bit of my letter and won't be there to get me.
3: Do you know where your son lives?
2: Oh, yes, I've got it on a piece of paper, the street and the number. But bless your heart, I shouldn't know whether to go up or down or across.
3: Just the shadow of a troubled look flitted over her friend's face as the thought of the poor old lady trying to make her way through the city came to him. He hastened to reassure her.
2: Then we are all right whether he meets you or not. We can take a carriage and drive there. I will see you safe at home before I leave you.
3: Oh, this crowning act of kindness brought the tears.
2: I don't know why you are so good to me, she said simply. Unless you are the friend I prayed for to help me through this journey. If you are, it's all right. God will see that you are paid for it.
3: And before Esther had finished wondering over the quaintness of this last remark, the engine emitted a triumphant shriek. Then ensued a great din of the most confusing sound she had ever heard in her life. With everyone hustling and bustling about her, she realized that as soon as they crossed the river on the ferry, she would be in New York. Even then she took a curious, parting look at the mismatched pair who were winding their way through the crowd and wondered if she would ever see them again.
2: The next hour was one of utter bewilderment to Esther. Later she remembered floating across a silver river in a palace, and of reaching a place where everybody screamed instead of talked, and where all the bells were ringing for fire or something else. She was glad they had arranged for Mr. Newton to take her to her uncle's home. She had not seen her uncle for 10 years and would never spot him in a crowd like this. She fumbled for his address in her pocketbook and handed Mr. Newton a recipe for making mince pies instead. At last, she was whisked along, and carriages, carts, and people all seemed to get themselves mysteriously out of the way. She was carried down streets, for which the bells must surely be ringing since they were all ablaze. Esther's escort was to set her down safely at her uncle's door. She had not been able to calculate the precise time of her arrival, and was a stranger to her uncle's family, so they had decided upon this easy plan, rather than meeting each other at the depot. Esther was whirled through the streets at a dizzying rate, and, with eyes and ears filled with strange sights and sounds, was finally deposited before a beautiful residence, aglow with gas and gleaming with marble. Mr. Newton rang the bell. Esther, amid confused adieus, was ushered into a hall looking not unlike Judge Warren's best parlor back home. Awe, mixed with loneliness and almost terror, stole over her. The man who had opened the door stood waiting for her response after a civil, "Whom do you wish to see, and what name shall I send up?" Whom did she wish to see, and what was her name? Could this be her uncle's house? Did she want to see any of them? She half feared them all. Suddenly, the dignity and grandeur melted into gentleness before her as the tiniest of women appeared. And a cheery young voice welcomed her heartily. "Is this really my cousin Esther? And so you have come. How perfectly splendid. Where is Mr. Newton? Gone? Why, John, you ought to have snuggled him into dinner. We are so obliged to him for taking care of you. John, send those trunks up to my room. You'll room with me, Esther, won't you? Mother thought I ought to put you in a solitary state in a spare chamber, but I couldn't. You see, I have been waiting so many years for you that now I want you every bit of the time." All this while, she was giving her loving little pats and kisses on their way upstairs. Such a perfect gem of a room it was into which the traveler was ushered. Esther's love of beauty seemed likely to be gratified fully. In a single glance, she took in all the charming details. She then focused upon this wonderful person before her, who was the much dreamed about, much longed for Cousin Abby in the flesh. 100 times Esther had painted her portrait, tall and dark and grand, with a regal form and queenly hair, black as midnight, coiled in heavy masses around her head, eyes blacker if possible than her hair. Sometimes her dress was velvet and diamonds, or, if not the season for it, then a rich dark silk, but never a material lighter than silk. This had been her picture. She could not suppress a laugh as she noted the contrast between it and the original, for Abby was 2 inches shorter than Esther, with a manner much more like a fairy's than a queen's. Instead of heavy coils of black hair, little rings of brown curls clustered around a fair, pale forehead and peeped over the bluest of eyes. Her dress was a soft muslin with a pale blue tint. Esther laughed merrily. "Now have you found something to laugh at in me already?" Abby asked. "Why," said Esther, "I'm only laughing to think how totally different you are from your picture." "From my picture?" "Yes, the one I'd drawn of you in my mind. I thought you were tall and had black hair and wore silks like a grand lady." Abby laughed again. "Don't condemn me to silks in such weather as this. Mother thinks I am barbarous to summon friends to the city in August, but it couldn't very well be avoided. So put on your coolest dress and be as comfortable as possible." Today on Christian Classics, we have been reading from the book Esther Reed's Awakening by Isabella MacDonald Alden, published by Creation House, copyright 1992.
0: 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This has been a production of the Bible Broadcasting Network.
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0: Have you ever wondered what God's really like? Not what people say about him, not what we imagine him to be, but who he reveals himself to be. Welcome to Through the Bible. I'm Steve Schwetz. We're in Exodus 34, and we've come to one of the most important self-descriptions of God in all of Scripture. When Moses returns to Mount Sinai, God proclaims his own name and character, merciful and gracious, long-suffering, abundant in goodness and truth, and yet perfectly just. It's a breathtaking portrait of the God that we worship, and a reminder that his mercy and holiness always go hand in hand. Before we begin, though, let's read a couple of notes from fellow passengers sitting near us on the Bible bus. Gary from the U.S. writes, "My cousin told me about your program on our local Christian radio station. Through that recommendation, I found and downloaded your app. I am an old retired man. I listened to your program daily, and my wife got on the bus, too. I also got a print copy of Briefing the Bible. After listening for almost a year and reading the guide, I realized that although I have read the Bible for years and have been saved for over 40 years, I still gained a new understanding of Scripture. Dr. McGee's program has helped me have a closer walk with the Lord. May God continue to bless and grow this ministry. I look forward to the Bible bus on my phone daily. The ability to hear the current lesson at any time of day makes it even more valuable. Praise the Lord for the Bible bus. I share it every chance I get." And Jovan, who listens in Serbia, writes this, "I just wanted to say this has honestly been one of the best Bible teaching programs I've found. I don't always understand everything when I read the Bible on my own, but when I listen to this, it just makes things click in a simple way. It helps me a lot spiritually, especially when I feel a bit lost or distant, because it brings me back and reminds me what I'm actually reading and why it matters." And then our last note is from a listener who catches the Bible bus in South Africa. She shares, "Thank you for these teachings in Zulu. My family and I are learning a lot from this program, and we enjoy listening together. After each session, we discuss the teachings. This is what Christians truly need these days, sound biblical instruction." Isn't that encouraging? No matter where we live, God's gathering his people around his word and speaking to hearts through it every single day. You know, one more thing before we begin. We're near the end of our study of Exodus, and then the Bible bus is going to travel forward to the New Testament as we begin our study in the Gospel of Mark. 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Lord, would you change our hearts and minds as we listen and take your truth to heart? 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In Jesus' name, amen. Here's our study of Exodus 34 and 35 on Through the Bible with Dr. J. Vernon McGee.
1: Now, friends, as we come today to this 34th chapter, you'll notice it, and I trust that those of you going through with us will read along as you go. You'll find that it'll make the study more interesting to you, I'm sure. You will wonder how in the world it could ever have any application for us today. And yet, all Scripture is profitable, and this Scripture is also. And I'm reading now at verse 1. "And the Lord said unto Moses, Hew thee two tables of stone like unto the first, and I will write upon these tables the words that were in the first tables, which thou breakest. And be ready in the morning, and come up in the morning unto Mount Sinai, and present thyself there to me in the top of the mount. And no man shall come up with thee, neither let any man be seen throughout all the mount, neither let the flocks nor herds feed before that mount. And he hewed two tables of stone like unto the first, and Moses rose up early in the morning, and went up into Mount Sinai, as the Lord had commanded him, and he took in his hand the two tables of stone." Now you have here actually the second tables of the law. The first, you'll recall, when Moses went down, at the time they made the golden calf and worshiped it. After breaking those, he now comes back to the mountain, and he has with him these blank tables now. Verse 5, "And the Lord descended in the cloud and stood with him there and proclaimed the name of the Lord." And this is very important to see, for this is a tremendous advance. for both Moses and the children of Israel. He's proclaiming now his name. A name has a meaning. And I do not mean by that, like you find in the Old Testament, that so many names have a certain meaning, but that a name always conjures up in the thinking of people certain things. When you hear the name of Caesar, what do you think of? When you hear the name today of Nazi, the Nazis, what do you think of? What do you think of when you hear the name Egypt or the name Israel? Well, God's proclaiming now his name, and it comes out of the experience that these people have already had since they left the land of Egypt. Now, will you listen to this? This is a glorious revelation of God. And the Lord passed by before him and proclaimed, the Lord, that is Jehovah. And now he says, Jehovah God, merciful and gracious, long-suffering and abundant in goodness and truth, keeping mercy for thousands, forgiving iniquity and transgression and sin, and that will by no means clear the guilty. Now, God does not extend mercy by shutting his eyes to the guilty or by just saying, well, we'll forget it. He doesn't. Sin must be punished. There must be the penalty paid. And he by no means clears the guilty. But what happens? He's keeping mercy, and he forgives iniquity. And how does he do it? Well, because a sacrifice has been provided. And every sacrifice they made in that day didn't take away sin, but it pointed to the one who did when he came 1,900 years ago. So this is still a marvelous revelation of God. And it says, visiting the iniquity of the fathers upon the children and upon the children's children unto the third and the fourth generation. And today, you need to remember that you can commit a sin that will affect your children and your grandchildren and your great-grandchildren and your great-great-grandchildren. I was taking abnormal psychology in college, and it was actually my second major, and I almost accepted a scholarship to go on to study it. To me, it was quite fascinating. We went over in Tennessee to a place called Bolivar. That's where the mental hospital is. And the man in charge was speaking to our class, showed us the different forms of abnormality. Here were the schizophrenias, here were those suffering from paresis, here were others that were suffering from some other mental disease, manic depressive psychosis, or some other form. And he showed us one group, and some member of the class asked him what caused the disease. Well, he said it was either the sin, and that was the doctor's answer, the sin of the fathers or the sin of the grandfathers. And he said it could have been the sin of the great-grandfathers. And a doctor in Nashville took me one time to the hospital one morning as he operated on some children, blind children, but it was to give them partial sight. And I asked him, I said, what made them blind? He said, it was the sins of their fathers. Believe me, friends, you don't beat God. You don't get around him. You don't fool him. You don't break his laws with immunity. God always, always works the same, and he doesn't change. But thank God, you can always say in the first revelation,

pardon our iniquity and our sin, and take us for thine inheritance. Wonderful prayer of Moses again, you see. Verse 10, and notice, and he said, behold, I make a covenant. Now, it's God speaking to Moses for the children of Israel. Before all thy people, I will do marvels such as have not been done in all the earth, nor in any nation, and all the people among which thou art shall see the work of the Lord, for it is a terrible thing that I will do with thee. Now, the terrible thing here isn't quite like it sounds to us. It means to incite terror. It doesn't mean it's terrible in the way we think of a thing being terrible. Now, God says he's to do this. Why? Well, it was part of the shield that God was putting around these people. They would have been devoured by the enemy had he not done this. Verse 11, observe thou that which I command thee this day. Behold, I drive out before thee the Amorite, the Canaanite, the Hittite, the Perizzite, the Hivite, the Jebusite, and the Electrolyte. He's driving them all out, and this is about the third time he's mentioned this. Now he says, take heed to thyself, lest thou make a covenant with the inhabitants of the land, whither thou goest, lest it be for a snare in the midst of thee. Now, God warned them not to make a covenant with the people in that land. Now, when the Gibeonites came, you'll recall, to Joshua, after they got in the land, they pretended they had come from afar, and they had old stale bread to prove it. At least it proved it to Joshua. Now, will you notice, verse 13, but ye shall destroy their altars, break their images, and cut down their groves. And the reason they were to do this, God says it'd be dangerous for you to make a covenant with them. Association would bring you back to idolatry. For thou shalt worship no other god, for the Lord, whose name is jealous, is a jealous God. You'll worship no other god, for the Lord, whose name is jealous, is a jealous God. And you don't need to apologize for God being jealous. I heard a wife once say, my husband is not jealous of me, and she was boasting of that. Well, I want to say this, and I didn't say it, but I wanted to at the time, and I said, I think you could also say that he doesn't love you then. He's not jealous of you. You see, anything or any person you love, you're jealous of them, not in a wrong way or an evil way, but since you love a person, you have a concern and a care for them. Verse 15, lest thou make a covenant with the inhabitants of the land, and they go a-whoring after their gods, and do sacrifice unto their gods, and one call thee, and thou eat of his sacrifice, and thou take of their daughters unto thy sons, and their daughters go a-whoring after their gods, and make thy sons go a-whoring after their gods. Thou shalt not make thee molten gods. Now that land was absolutely just covered with idolatry, just like a dog's covered with fleas. That land was filled with idolatry and with gross immorality. And God is warning them to be separate from those people, make no covenant with them at all, and they are to be destroyed, actually, or driven out of the land. And, of course, the critic down through the years has sure harped on that. Well, why? Well, because he hasn't really understood or apparently investigated just why God did want them put out of the land and warned his people not to make a covenant with them. Of course, his people did go into idolatry. That was the thing they broke at this particular point, and that's the reason they were sent into Babylonian captivity, was because of idolatry. They had gone into idolatry, and you find out they did this very thing here. But there's something else. Venereal disease. It was epidemic stage. That's known today that that was in that land. It would have polluted the entire human family had God permitted them to remain in the land, but he didn't. He had to clean them out, and it was a clean-up job that he did. Now we find that he goes on here with these directions that he's giving them. He speaks to them here in verse 18, the feast of unleavened bread shalt thou keep. You see, now he's beginning to prepare them to enter the land. And he says in verse 23, thrice in the year shall all your men children appear before the Lord God, the God of Israel. And

0: Then he gives a great many details here concerning different things. For instance, verse 25, thou shalt not offer the blood of my sacrifice with leaven. And he says in verse 26, the first of the first fruits of thy land thou shalt bring unto the house of the Lord thy God. They were to put God first. And later on he gives them the feast of first fruits, by the way. And these are all very wonderful laws, but I'm not inclined to spend too much time right in this section. And I move on to chapter 35. And again, the Lord returns to talk to them about the Sabbath day. This is the third time. And I'm reading it, verse 1 of chapter 35 of Exodus. And Moses gathered all the congregation of the children of Israel together and said unto them, these are the words which the Lord hath commanded that ye should do them. 6 days shall work be done, but on the seventh day there shall be to you a holy day, a Sabbath of rest to the Lord. Whosoever doeth work therein shall be put to death. Ye shall kindle no fire throughout your habitations upon the Sabbath day. Now you'll find out that as we go along, the Lord insists, first of all, that the reason for the Sabbath was because it belongs to the first creation. God rested on the Sabbath day. Then he told them that it was a very particular and definite relationship between him and the children of Israel. Because as mankind left the creative hand of God, he got away from God. And there came a day when he no longer recognized God. He began to worship the creature. And he gave up the Sabbath day. Now, God said that it was then a peculiar relationship between him and the children of Israel. Then he began to put down these strictures that actually apply more to the land and the people than they would to any other place. If anyone did any work on the Sabbath day, to be stoned to death. It'd be very hard to carry on our society today without somebody working on the Sabbath day. And that would be Saturday. Of course, that's the Sabbath day. And suppose no fire was to be kindled on the Sabbath day. The problem would be great in the frozen north, you see. This was accommodated to that land over there. Now you'll notice verse 4, and Moses spoke unto all the congregation of the children of Israel, saying, this is the thing which the Lord commanded, saying, take ye from among you an offering unto the Lord. Whosoever is of a willing heart, let him bring it an offering of the Lord, gold and silver and brass. Now you'll notice that these gifts for the making of the tabernacle were to be voluntary. The people were not required and no demand put upon them at all. This is not even the tithe here at all. This is to be a voluntary gift. And here are the things that they were to bring. Not only the gold and silver and brass, but in verse 6, blue, purple, scarlet, fine linen, goat's hair, ram skins dyed red, badger skins, chittim wood, oil for the light, spices for anointing oil, and for the sweet incense, and onyx stones, and stones to be set for the ephod, and for the breastplate. And these were the different things given. You see, in that day, there was no such thing as a legal tender. That is like our dollar bill and $5 bill or a 50-cent piece. There's nothing like that. And the method of barter was the exchange of goods. And here you have them giving these things to the Lord's work. And I feel very frankly that this is a way today that a great many people can serve the Lord by giving either things that they have. Down in San Diego, I was down there several years ago, a man had 2 Ampex recorders. They are the very best. He'd bought them thinking they would be very serviceable going around to hospitals, and he found out they're a big recorder, that they took up a great deal of space and were rather awkward to take around. So he had them stored there at his house, and he said to me, I don't need them. If you can use them in your ministry, we'd like for you to have them. And very frankly, these 2 recorders have become very valuable to us because it means we would have to go out and spend a great deal of money to get them. And they came in at just the right time. It's amazing today. A great many people think that you have to always write out a check. Well, that's needed also. When we ask for money on the radio to get one of these machines that duplicates, and it's not called a duplicator, it's called something else, but it will take one of my tapes, the one I'm making right now, and it will make, I think, six at one time. And we keep that machine busy. It's just continually repeating, you see. And that was given to us by a dentist who's very much interested in the program. He bought it for us. So that we found that there are more ways than one to serve the Lord, and that's the way these folk have done. And you'll find out, and I'm not going to read all of this here, but it's amazing the different things that the people gave. Now, of course, the question will arise, well, where did they get them? There were slaves in Egypt. Now, remember again that they collected back wages. They'd been in slavery a long time, and they were paid. The Egyptians were glad to get rid of them and pay them off, and that's what they did. And they left with a great deal of the wealth of the land of Egypt. Now we come to verse 30. And Moses said unto the children of Israel, see, the Lord hath called by name Bezaleel, the son of Uri, the son of Hur, of the tribe of Judah. He hath filled him with the Spirit of God in wisdom, in understanding, and in knowledge, and in all manner of workmanship. Now, this is the man that we'll see. He is the one made these articles of furniture that are so important, by the way. And we find here in verse 34, and he hath put in his heart that he may teach both he and Aholiab, the son of Ahisamash, of the tribe of Dan. So you see, he was able to pass on this gift that God had given him. And them hath he filled with wisdom of heart to work all manner of work of the engraver, the cunning work. And so this tabernacle was a beautiful thing. It was a jewel in and of itself, not large, not a great big warehouse, but a very small building that was just like a precious jewel, and it's been variously estimated of the amount of money that went into it. And I think it's conservatively estimated that at least $5 million went into the construction of this tabernacle, according to the value of the metals in our day. And I expect right now it would go much higher than that. Now that brings us, friends, to the 36th chapter. That's as far as we'll get today. But we're going to pick up there next time, and let me urge you to have your chart of the tabernacle before you next time, because we're going to begin now to set up the tabernacle and see just how it functions. May God richly bless each one of you, my beloved.
1: Well, Dr. McGee's chart of the tabernacle can be found in his notes and outlines for Exodus. And as I mentioned earlier, they're available at ttb.org. Just click on Briefing the Bible. And while you're there, don't miss these other great resources. 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I always look forward to reading it, and I know that you will too. 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
1: The month of October is busy and exciting here at the Bible Broadcasting Network. Our ministry anniversary is October 2nd, and we celebrate the completion of 55 years of ministry this year. We truly marvel at what God has done since 1971. In addition, our annual budget share-a-thon takes place on or around our anniversary, and we greatly enjoy our interactions with each one of you. This year's goal of $5.4 million was reached at midnight on Thursday, October 1st. The Hallelujah Chorus was a great highlight, even though slightly delayed. A big chunk of the rest of the month involves the rotation of teams of BBN staff at the North Carolina State Fair, representing the Lord Jesus Christ to thousands of visitors who stream past our display for 11 days. Will you pray with us for this wonderful opportunity? We truly want to introduce more people to the one we serve. If you are anywhere in the vicinity of the commercial building on the North Carolina State Fairgrounds in the city of Raleigh, please stop by and introduce yourself. We'd absolutely love to see you. In the midst of the busy seasons of life like these, it's good to heed the words of one of our speakers on BBN, Vance Havner. It is high time we learn that in this nerve-wracking, maddening, modern rush, we have let the spirit of the times rob us utterly of meditation, devotion, rest, and the passive side of our Christian experience, without which we cannot be truly active to the glory of God. Friends, busyness is not godliness. Let's prioritize quiet time with God so our active times have eternal value. Have a great week.
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3: With SRN News, I'm Bob Agnew in Washington. President Trump says there is an energy ceasefire in the war between Russia and Ukraine.
4: Trump made the announcement today in a post on Truth Social, adding that both parties have agreed. Following the announcement, Ukrainian President Volodymyr Zelensky posted on X that Ukraine supports the ceasefire. He went on to say that it's important that Russia supports it as well. It comes just days after President Trump said Russia will supply diesel fuel to the U.S. Trump called it a great announcement for diesel prices for Americans. The deal reportedly angered Zelensky. I'm Lisa Carton.
3: Correspondent Laura Winters reports there's been a major business deal, at least it's in the works now, involving Amazon and an Israeli AI company.
5: The Wall Street Journal reporting Amazon in talks to acquire the Israeli-founded AI startup called Descartes for $7 billion. Descartes was founded back in 2023 by three Israeli engineers. The company develops AI technology focused on real-time video editing. It has also developed software that allows developers to move between different AI chips. Laura Winters reporting.
3: And if the deal is reached, the transaction would become one of Amazon's largest acquisitions in recent years. A tense economic exchange between the Treasury Department and one U.S. senator. More details on that from correspondent Willie Nelson.
6: Treasury Secretary Scott Bessent has issued a pointed reply to Senator Elizabeth Warren's latest letter. The secretary accused the Massachusetts Democrat of ignoring her own role in Biden-era spending that fueled inflation. Bessent also defended the Trump tax cut on tips, overtime, and the child tax credit, policies Warren had opposed. He closed the letter with a handwritten note wishing her a happy Indigenous Peoples Day. Willie Nelson, Washington.
3: On Wall Street, things are booming. The Dow right now up by 189 points. Not so much for the high-tech NASDAQ. It's off by about 170 at this hour. This is SRN News.
7: Revelation chapter 21, verse 4 is the good news memory verse. And God shall wipe away all tears from their eyes, and there shall be no more death, neither sorrow nor crying, neither shall there be any more pain, for the former things are passed away. That's good news, Revelation 21, verse 4.

E. Stanley Jones said this. He said, "Everything God asks us to do, he does. He is not a finger post pointing the way. He is a loving shepherd saying, 'Come, follow me.'"

0: Hello there, my friend. It's time once again for the Family Altar here at the Bible Broadcasting Network, BBN. Ed Phillips with you, and I'll be back in just a few minutes. But right now, David Wyatt's going to stop by. He has some good devotional thoughts from God's Word. David?
1: Have mercy upon me, O God, according to thy loving kindness, according unto the multitude of thy tender mercies. Blot out my transgressions. Wash me thoroughly from mine iniquity, and cleanse me from my sin. For I acknowledge my transgressions, and my sin is ever before me. Against thee only have I sinned, and done this evil in thy sight, that thou mightest be justified when thou speakest, and be clear when thou judgest. Psalm 51, 1-4. Sin hurts all, yet only the believer in fellowship with God feels most fully the painful brunt of its damaging effects on our spirit. We know how David felt when he tried in vain to cover his sin and hide it from everyone, even God himself. Psalm 32, 3-4, he wrote, "When I kept silence, my bones waxed old through my roaring all the day long. For day and night thy hand was heavy upon me. My moisture is turned into the drought of summer. Selah." Here was a man who had been walking with his Savior quite a while and was in sweet fellowship with the Lord each day. God was mightily using David in many ways, but he momentarily dropped his guard, spiritually speaking, and fell into deep sin. David's sin displeased God, as all sin does. Yet we know that none of us is above falling ourselves, and we must keep constant watch. For quite some time after his sin, David refused to confess it to God and therefore suffered from the painful effects of sin on the believer. One of our beautiful hymns that we often hear on BBN, "He the Pearly Gates Will Open," was written by a man who also fell into deep sin, much like King David. His name was Frederick Blom, a Swedish believer, and he even pastored a church before falling into sin and spending some time in prison. It's believed that while he was in prison, that he repented and confessed his sin to God and was restored to fellowship with God and man. One of the verses to this great hymn reflects the spiritual battle that was going on in this man's soul and the eventual victory won as he confessed his sin to his Savior. He said, "Like a sparrow, hunted, frightened, weak and helpless, so was I. Wounded, fallen, yet he healed me. He will heed the sinner's cry." How Brother Blom's words ring true according to Scripture. As David also wrote in that 32nd Psalm, verses 5 and 7, "I acknowledge my sin unto thee, and mine iniquity have I not hid. I said, I will confess my transgressions unto the Lord, and thou forgavest the iniquity of my sin. Selah. Thou art my hiding place. Thou shalt preserve me from trouble. Thou shalt compass me about with songs of deliverance. Selah." Brother Blom then went on to write the next stanza in his hymn that says, "Love divine, so great and wondrous, all my sins he then forgave. I will sing his praise forever, for his blood, his power to save." When David could take the pain and emptiness of the loss of fellowship with his Savior due to his sin no more, he finally poured out his wounded and broken heart to God in our text today. This reminds us of the wonderful fact that John teaches us in his first epistle. Satan will doubtless try to focus our attention on our failure, yet we have our gracious Savior with God at his throne of grace to defend us. 1 John 2:1-2. "My little children, these things write I unto you, that you sin not. And if any man sin, we have an advocate with the Father, Jesus Christ the righteous. And he is the propitiation for our sins, and not for ours only, but also for the sins of the whole world." What wonderful joys are ours as believers in Christ. Well, let's rejoin our waiting BBN announcer at this time and go to our great Savior in a time of prayer and praise in the BBN Family Altar Prayer Time.
0: Thank you so much, David, for those thoughts from God's Word. Good as always. Let's now go to the Lord in prayer. Heavenly Father, how we do thank you and praise you that we can come to you, O Lord, with our prayers and praises and just be able to approach your throne of grace through Jesus, our great high priest. Today on the family altar, we want to pray for a gentleman who is transitioning into hospice care. Together, let's lift up a sister who has type 1 diabetes, and she's also pregnant with high-risk twins. Let us pray for a husband who is recovering from a serious illness. And a listener is requesting prayer for a friend who needs complete healing from a rare disease. As a BBM praying family, let's lift up these requests now to our Lord in Jesus' precious name.

On the family altar now, let us lift up a friend. This friend urgently needs a kidney transplant. Do pray that there will be a donor with a compatible kidney, and that will come about very, very quickly. Pray for a brother who needs healing from a severe infection. And we also want to pray for the strengthening of a particular marriage. And as we remember this marriage, let's take time to remember many, many other marriages in need of strengthening, that our great God will work in these marriages as only He can. Let's pray for a gentleman who is struggling with a heart condition. And a BBN listener is requesting prayer for a financial blessing. Here again, let us lift up prayers not only for this listener, but many others in really dire need of additional finances to cover expenses, many regular expenses.

A lady needs healing from colitis. Pray for her. Let us intercede for a gentleman. He's struggling with chronic migraines. And pray for a family. They are grieving the sudden loss of a loved one. And a BBN listener is praising God for answered prayers. Let's now lift up these requests in the matchless name of our Lord and Savior, Jesus Christ.

A brother in the Lord has an upcoming hip surgery. Do pray that that hip surgery will go well and that there will be smooth recovery day by day. Let us pray for a son who is experiencing difficulties at work. Lift up a young man who needs healing from heart failure. And a loved one is struggling with vision and cognitive decline.

A listener is requesting prayer for healing from arthritis. Please lift up a lady in prayer. She is struggling with sores on her legs and feet. And do pray that an adult child will return to walking with the Lord.

A wife is recovering from a lung transplant. Do pray for strengthening for her. Let us pray for a brother who has been recently diagnosed with Alzheimer's. A BBN listener is requesting prayer for healing from insomnia. And let us pray for the restoration of a relationship. A gentleman is in critical condition following a complication during his heart surgery. Please lift up a lady recovering from a shoulder replacement surgery. And a lady is recovering, or rather I should say, we need to pray for a gentleman. He needs healing in his lower back. Let's remember all of these requests now through Jesus Christ, our Lord.

This is the Family Altar on the Bible Broadcasting Network, continuing with prayer requests and praise reports. Let's remember many unspoken requests, many unspoken requests on our minds and our hearts right now. Pray for answers, God's will to be done in each and every one of these unspoken requests. A friend is recovering from a recent stent procedure. Do pray for continued recovery there. A listener is seeking a new place to live. And lift up a lady. She is struggling with a prolonged recovery from two major surgeries.

A gentleman is recovering from a stroke. A BBN listener is requesting prayer for traveling mercies. Let us remember a friend in prayer. She's right now struggling with her eyesight. And a gentleman desires healing in his arms, eyes, and heart.

On the family altar now, we want to lift up a listener who is struggling with inclement weather. Pray for a loved one recovering from a surgery. Pray for continued good recovery there. A listener is requesting prayer for a friend who has an upcoming extensive dental surgery. And a lady is desiring healing from macular degeneration. And pray that a wife will be able to return home soon. Let us remember these requests now, in the matchless name of our Savior and our Lord Jesus Christ.

A BBN listener is seeking Christian fellowship. Pray that this listener will be able to find good Christian fellowship very, very soon. A friend is desiring wisdom, protection, and healing in a very difficult situation. A BBN listener is praising the Lord for a successful surgery. And do lift up a lady. She is currently struggling with spiritual warfare.

A grandmother needs healing from several health issues. Please lift up a son who needs protection at work. As a BBM praying family, let's intercede for a wife. She's struggling with anxiety right now. And not only her, but there are many, for one reason or another, struggling with much anxiety and worry during these days. Let's pray for God's peace for each one, His peace that passes all understanding. And a listener is praising the Lord for healing from back pain.

A mother is going through a difficult recovery from stomach cancer. Pray for a wife who is currently in the hospital. Let us remember a gentleman. He's currently recovering from a torn meniscus. And together as a BBM praying family, let's intercede for a father. He has an upcoming surgery to remove a pancreatic cyst. And a listener is requesting prayer for healing from sciatica. Let us pray now for a gentleman who has a pinched nerve in his hip. A wife is undergoing chemotherapy. Do pray that that will go well. Lift up a listener struggling with severe and chronic pain. And a lady right now is in the hospital with high blood pressure and high blood sugar.

BBN listener is praising the Lord for a biblical church home. A family is recovering from a serious car accident. Praise God for that. Pray for a listener seeking a godly spouse. And a young grandson is currently recovering from a recent skull surgery.

On the family altar now, let's pray for a grandfather struggling with declining health. A BBN listener is requesting prayer for godly discernment in a very difficult situation. A nephew is struggling with a disability, and pray that a listener will have their power restored very, very soon. And a lady is recovering from an ankle replacement surgery. Pray for continued recovery for her. Let us now lift up these requests to our Heavenly Father. In Jesus' name, amen.

A daughter is struggling to afford college. Please pray for God's financial provision for her to attend college. Let's remember our many unsaved friends and loved ones at this time. Let's continue to pray steadfastly. Pray expectantly that this day, today, will be the day of their salvation, that their names will be written in the Lamb's Book of Life. Please remember our listener, lift up a husband who is in the ICU, and pray for a lady who needs a new car. Pray the provision will come very quickly for her.

A friend is desiring healing from scoliosis and depression. A husband is seeking assurance of salvation. Do pray that that assurance will come very, very quickly to him as he looks into God's Word. A listener is praising the Lord for protection in a very dangerous situation. A gentleman was recently diagnosed with cancer.

Let us pray now for a friend's wound, that that will heal quickly and not get infected. Let us pray for a listener caring for elderly parents. And pray for a gentleman struggling to afford an important medication. We pray for God's provision in that situation.

A husband desires healing from leukemia. Pray for him. And pray for a wife who has dementia. And pray for her husband who is caring for her. A loved one is transitioning into a new phase of life. And a BBN listener is requesting prayer for a husband who is struggling with kidney stones as well as AFib. And pray for a mother

as well as elsewhere in parts of Asia. Pray for the church. Pray for pastors and others. Let us pray for encouragement and peace. Pray for protection. And some losing their lives for Jesus' sake. Let's pray for not only leadership and other servants, pray for these families under immense pressure. Let us pray for God's peace for them, peace that passes all understanding. And even as there is increased persecution, we pray for increased growth, both in numbers and quality of disciples. We lift up the persecuted church to you today, O Lord, in Jesus' name.

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My name is Ed Phillips, and it is always a pleasure to be with you, to pray for you on the family altar.

Holy, holy, holy, Lord God Almighty, early in the morning our song shall rise to Thee. Holy, holy, holy, merciful and mighty, God in three persons, blessed Trinity. Holy, holy, holy, all the saints adore Thee, casting down their golden crowns around the glassy sea. Cherubim and seraphim falling down before Thee, who wert and art, and evermore shall be. Holy, holy, holy, though the darkness hide Thee, though the eye of sinful man Thy glory may not see, only Thou art holy, there is none beside Thee, perfect in power, in love, and purity. Holy, holy, holy, Lord God Almighty, all Thy works shall praise Thy name in earth and sky and sea. Holy, holy, holy, merciful and mighty, God in three persons, blessed Trinity.

It's about time to head on out, but before I do, here's Romans 15:13. Now the God of hope fill you with all joy and peace in believing, that ye may abound in hope through the power of the Holy Ghost. Well, my friend, till next time, Ed Phillips saying, so long for now.

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1: With SRN News, I'm Bob Agnew in Washington. President Trump is getting some backlash over a newly announced deal allowing Russian diesel into the U.S. and global markets. The president says Russia will immediately release 300,000 tons of its diesel to help ease a global fuel shortage. Critics say that gives Vladimir Putin a financial lifeline and undermines U.S. sanctions. Some Republicans argue it can also lower fuel prices and give President Trump leverage over Moscow moving forward. Meanwhile, Ukrainian President Vladimir Zelensky addressing the president's call for new leadership in Kiev during an interview with ABC's This Week. Zelensky said it's up to their society and people to choose one or another leader.
2: The main thing is to have security infrastructure for this, to give possibility to people to vote. Of course, it's up to Ukrainians when to vote, how to do it.
1: Zelensky went on to say that Ukraine will organize elections if Russian President Vladimir Putin abides by a 60-day ceasefire. The president had called for a leadership change after reports the U.S. fuel deal with Russia angered Zelensky. Meanwhile, President Trump says he believes a famed Italian explorer of yesteryear deserves to be put on a pedestal.
3: The president wants the Christopher Columbus statue back in front of Columbus, Ohio City Hall. Mr. Trump called for the statue's return during a White House Columbus tribute. In 2020, the mayor of Columbus ordered the statue removed during racial injustice protests. Earlier this year, Italian-American groups filed a lawsuit against the city, challenging the decision to take down the statue. Rich Thomason reporting.
1: And the cleanup continues in the aftermath of Hurricane Isaias, which made landfall Friday night as a Category 2 storm along the western Florida panhandle. Five deaths are blamed on Isaias, two in Florida, two in Alabama, and one in South Carolina. This is SRN News.
0: From the unchanging good news of God's Word, we look to Revelation 21, verse 4. And God shall wipe away all tears from their eyes. And there shall be no more death, neither sorrow nor crying, neither shall there be any more pain, for the former things are passed away. Revelation 21:4, our good news memory verse for this week.
4: 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Not me.
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4: I'm not a fan of chores, but I do like projects. I enjoy working with my hands. Gail wrote in suggesting that I talk about how working together with our kids can be fun. That reminds me of a time when my kids were a little younger. My wife was working and I was at home with the kids, and the kitchen was a mess. I decided it was going to be a family project, and together we washed dishes, dried them, put them away, wiped down the countertops, and swept and mopped the floor. That was part of the fun. I told the kids to get their swimming suits on, and I put soapy water on the floor, and we had an indoor slip and slide. What a blast. Spiritual significance? Proverbs 17. 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

telling the old, old story of Jesus and his love on this Monday afternoon. This is the Bible Broadcasting Network. Hi, Mike Dyes with you. Good to have you, a part of our listening family.

going to a birthday party over the weekend, actually a birthday party for two people. And one of the things that we all share is a birthday. But we don't all share a second birthday. The Bible talks in John 3 about a second birthday. Jesus in John 3 was talking to Nicodemus, a ruler of the Jews. Jesus said, "Except a man be born again, he cannot see the kingdom of God." Nicodemus didn't understand that. How can a man be born when he is old? Well, you're born again through faith in Jesus Christ, the one who came to seek and to save that which was lost. We'd be glad to tell you more at bbnradio.org, or give us a call and somebody can share the good news with you from the Bible. 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

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When you're at church and you hear the Word of God taught, and when you listen to the Word of God on the Bible Broadcasting Network, remember this: the Word of God is eternal. Isaiah chapter 40, verse 8, "The grass withereth, the flower fadeth, but the Word of our God shall stand forever."

As part of his Passionate Parenting series, Carrie Schmidt today looks at the hurting parent. Maybe it's a child who has wandered away from the faith. Maybe it's for some other reason that parent is especially dealing with the pain of what's going on in the family. Well, today and tomorrow, we think about the hurting parent. Later in the week, rearing sons to turn out right, and how to glorify God together on Thursday and Friday. So today, it's Carrie Schmidt, our guest. Join us in a few minutes. Building Blocks for the Family.

0: 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Let BBN help you as you build a strong family to the glory of God. 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Our guest today is Carrie Schmidt. Hey, what can we do when our children wander? Some principles today on helping the prodigal child. Here's Carrie Schmidt and the hurting parent.
1: You might have a two-year-old, okay? You might have a four-year-old. So they might be a long ways away from being a prodigal at this point. But I want to give you, no matter the age of your kids, I want to give you some principles that I've seen work and some principles or some responses that I've seen not work, okay? And hopefully this will be totally unnecessary for you. I pray you'll never have to use these notes. But chances are we all will at some point, because I don't know of a family who has kids that didn't struggle at some point. All of our kids struggle at some point. They struggle at different points and in different ways. But we're going to talk about what to do when they struggle, and especially in their young adult life. After, you know, by about the time they're 16, 17, 18, 19, 20, up into their early 20s. What happens when they struggle, and what do we do? So let's take a look at Luke chapter 15. We're going to see two pretty important passages tonight. I'm going to give you a couple of, for me, life-shaping, life-changing moments in student and in family ministry. I'm going to give you, there's 3 points tonight: wrong responses, right responses, and then spiritual weapons or weapons of grace and things that I've seen. And I'm going to tell you, what we're going to see is counterintuitive. I'm going to tell you that right up front. It's a paradox. The way most parents want to respond when their children struggle is usually the wrong response. And the biblical response feels more passive and less powerful, but it's exactly the opposite. So Luke 15, you know this as the prodigal son, the story of the prodigal son. So verse 11, Jesus telling a story. And he said, a certain man had two sons. And the younger of them said to his father, Father, give me the portion of goods that falleth to me. And he divided unto them his living. Now, in verse 12, and this story has so many perspectives. You know, there's so much gospel woven into this story, and I love that perspective. We're going to look at the dad tonight, and we're going to examine how did he navigate this situation. And in verse 12, there is packaged immeasurable hurt. And some of you understand what that hurt is like. You're at a zone of life where you've been through some of that. Some of you have yet to go through that. But this man is devastated in verse 12. But he goes through this painful process of giving his son what his son is demanding. His son is destroying him. I mean, his son has no thought for the pain he's creating now, and he's destroying his dad. So the dad divides unto him his living. He seems very passive here. He gives the son what he requests and lets him go. Verse 13, not many days after, the younger son gathered all together, took his journey into a far country, and there wasted his substance with riotous living. So this kid goes nuts. This kid is gone. He's off the cliff. I mean, everything his dad hoped he wouldn't do, he went and did. Riotous living, the Bible says. Verse 14, and when he had spent all, so now the son expends everything, starts to hit bottom. There arose a mighty famine in that land, and it began to be in want. And he went and joined himself to a citizen of that country, and he sent him into his fields to feed swine. And he would have fain have filled his belly with the husks that the swine did eat, and no man gave unto him. And when he came to himself, he said, how many hired servants of my father. That's a critical line there, by the way, verse 17. And when he, what is it? Came to himself. That was a great moment in this story. That's the moment the dad's praying for. That's the moment the dad's waiting for. He's enduring for it. He's hoping for it. And that's a moment that almost always happens. You cannot calendar it. You can't go, it's got to happen by next week. It's got to happen by next year. It might be 5 years. It might be 10 years. But that's a moment that almost always happens, okay? Especially where there's a praying parent, where there's a faithful anchor, where a parent didn't get discouraged and fall off the wagon spiritually or forsake the Lord. There's almost always that anchor point, and almost always the child eventually comes back. And I'm speaking tonight, let me just say this. I'm speaking tonight as the son of a prodigal. So I want you to kind of contextualize the long view here. Maybe you've got a 3-year-old or a 5-year-old or a 10-year-old, okay? My dad was a prodigal who came back to the Lord by the time I was about 7 or 8. And then our family grew up spiritually. And we've seen a lot of these stories play out this way. But I had a praying grandmother and grandfather. And they, while my dad was wandering, they stayed. They anchored in. And really, they even deepened in their faith and their holding on to Christ and onto his word. And my earliest memories, I don't know how far back I remember, maybe 3, of the Bible, the gospel, or Jesus were my grandmother teaching me, the wise man built his house upon the rock, you know, and I remember the rains came down and the floods. Are you guys with me? You know, these are my little childhood from a grandma who was determined that she was going to pray us back, you know, into the fold. And so this man never stops, you know, waiting for this moment. The son comes to himself. You know the story. The hired servant, he goes back. He says, verse 18, I will arise, go to my father, and say unto him, Father, I have sinned against heaven and before thee. Real good repentance there, because he realizes his sin against God. It also shows us that he had some spiritual foundation, that this was a God-fearing family, okay? And before thee, and I'm no more worthy to be called thy son. Make me as one of thy hired servants. And he arose and came to his father, but, and this is beautiful, when he was yet a great way off, his father saw him and had compassion and ran and fell on his neck and kissed him. And the son said unto him, Father, I have sinned against heaven and in thy sight, and I am no more worthy to be called thy son. But the father said to his servants, bring forth the best robe, put it on him, put a ring on his hand, shoes on his feet, bring hither the fatted calf and kill it, and let us eat and be merry. For this my son was dead and is alive again. He was lost and is found. And they began to be merry. You know the rest of the story. The older son gets ticked off, goes outside, refuses to come to the party, gets angry because he's been good his whole life and nobody ever gave him a party. And the story is spoken in the context of the sinners that were coming to Christ and the Pharisees that hated Christ. The Pharisees are the older brother, and the broken people are the younger brother. And the Pharisees were angry that Jesus was so welcoming to the broken in the world, that he welcomed them back and that they found such love in him, and they were angry at Jesus. I heard one writer who said, this story, by the way, doesn't tell us the end. It just kind of leaves us hanging. The older brother's angry, won't come into the party, the dad's talking to him, and that's where the story leaves off. And one commentator said, the rest of the story, you want to know the rest of the story? And this is a little bit conjecture, but it does flow with the broader narrative. And he said, the rest of the story is that while they're standing there talking, the older brother picks up a large tree branch and beats his father to death and kills him. And first time I heard that, I thought, boy, that's out of nowhere. Where'd that come from? And he said, the story was told to the Pharisees, and the Pharisees went and nailed Jesus to a cross. And Jesus is a picture of the Father. So in anger, you know, they killed the Savior. And so, again, it's fodder. It's fun to consider, you know, that really is the playing out of the broader application of the story. But what I want to zero in on here is the dad and his response when he was hurting and when his child was wandering and was struggling and going astray. Let me say, before we jump into part one of this, there are very few things in life that are as painful as verse 12. I could not begin to recount over 22 years of student ministry how many times Dana and I had appointments with parents who were devastated. I've told this story in a Sunday morning service. I'm gonna give it to you tonight just to lay a foundation, because it was the single story that I, out of many, many, many, that most vividly reinforced the principles I'm going to share with you tonight. A young man in our church that had grown up, I mean, we knew him since birth, and then a young lady who we had known for maybe 5 or 6 years. All of a sudden, one day after church, they're gone. They're missing. And nobody knows why. And nobody even knows it's connected. I just remember at about 12:30, I hadn't left church yet, somebody came up to me and said, hey, have you seen so-and-so, the young man? I said, no. Was he here today? I haven't seen him. I don't know. Well, nobody can find him. Okay, and then like 10 minutes later, Same content. Hey, have you seen so-and-so, the young girl? And no, I haven't seen her. Well, somebody said she was in choir earlier, but nobody knows. And I thought it was odd that they're looking for two people on the same morning, and the parents are kind of confused as to where their young adult children went. These were 18-year-olds. So it was a little concerning, and I thought, well, this is probably nothing. You know, it's probably nothing. Well, then about 30 or 45 minutes later, I got a call from the dad of the son. They had gotten home, and his car was gone. A few of his things were gone. There was a note on his pillow. Don't worry about me. I'll get in touch. And, I mean, it was like 1,000, you know, tons of emotions. That dad called me devastated. He's gone. And I said, what do you mean he's gone? He's gone. He left us a note. He's gone. I'm like, this was the most bizarre, unexpected event. It was just out of nowhere. It just didn't make sense. And I said, do you know if he has happened to have a relationship or a crush on this particular girl? And his dad said, not that we know of. I called the parents of the girl, and they hadn't heard from her or seen her. I said, well, you know, this young man left a note for us. Do you know if they're friends? And the parents, yeah, we think they're friends. And then I started talking to some of their friends. Oh, yeah, they're good friends. Oh, from her scene. I said, well, you know, this young man left a note for us. Do you know if they're friends? And the parents, yeah, we think they're friends. And then I

this odd mix of, I want to strangle you, but I want to hug you and know you're okay. And I want to find out, how did you get it to this place where you were going to run and not talk to somebody? And so this kid is expecting anger. This kid is expecting an iron fist of law. What are you doing? You turn around, you get back, you bring that, you know. And so I sent him a text, and I just, you know, hey, I'm praying for you. I don't know where you're at. Just want you to know I love you. And we're praying for you. And I think I said something like, I'm not upset at you. I'm your friend. If I can help you, let me know. Now for 3 days, there's been no response. There was one earlier that day, Tuesday. I sent him a text and said, if you don't want your mom to die of a heart attack, call her. Because this kid's mom was really having a hard time. And so he did. He called her and said, I'm okay. Stop crying and I'll be okay and I'll call you later. He just wanted to let her know he was okay. So anyway, about 12:30, my phone buzzes back and he answered. And he said, I'm sorry I disappointed everybody. And I wrote him back and I said, that's irrelevant. Let us help you. You know, whatever's happened, wherever you're at, let us help you go forward. And that created some exchanges of text messages, which led to, hey, can we talk tomorrow on the phone, which led to a meeting with his parents. And we found out that they had gone to a city about 6 hours away. So I said to the parents, I said, hey, let's go. Let's go to where they are. And the parents were like, you mean us, all of us? I said, yeah, let's all four of us, let's take two cars. That way, if it goes well, you've got a car, you can stay. We'll drive with you. We'll go. We'll see if there's any recovery to be had. And they were like, yeah, okay, let's do it. So the next day, we get up. I had scheduled a phone appointment for noon. We would be halfway there by that phone call. So on the phone, we get on the phone. I start talking to this young man about what was going on and why and what was going on in his life. We sit down at lunch with the parents, and I'll never forget this meeting because we're halfway to this city, and we're looking at mom and dad, and they're in a mixture of sorrow and anger and grief and all these emotions. And I looked at this man who, as a dad, wants to go throw them both in the back of the car, zip-tied, you know, Velcro jacketed, straight jacketed, bring them home. Get the old wooden spoon and whack them, you know? And how dare you? You know, what do you think you're doing? And I looked at this man, I said, listen, I looked at him, I said, I know how you want to respond right now, but let me just tell you something. We are not in control. And he looked at me like I was speaking Mandarin Chinese. I said, we are not in control. We are guests. We are inviting ourselves into the situation. These are legal adults. I know this is your little boy and this is their little girl, but not in the eyes of anybody else in the government. These are legal adults who have every right to do what they're doing, even though we don't like it. And he looked at me like, what cult did you join? You know, I'm the dad and this is the parents and we are going to go. And I said, I get it. I know what you want to do, but this is a total reversal of roles. And the main reason these kids are doing this is to show us that we no longer have control. So the more we relinquish control, the more apt we're going to be to find influence here. And so that brings me, and I'm going to navigate through this story as we talk through this, that brings me to point number one. Let's talk about the wrong responses. Because sitting at a Subway truck stop, eating a Subway sandwich, which nobody should ever do, with a bag of chips, sitting for an hour and a half, this was what we talked as four adults before we went to visit wandering 18-year-olds. Hey, and I didn't, by the way, we knew where they were, but I don't know if they'd even talk to us. This was a total gamble. I went to bed that night knowing we were going to drive 6 hours the next day, and I said to Dana, I have no clue what to do tomorrow. I have no idea what we're going to do. She said, well, why are we going? I said, because I feel like that's what God wants us to do. My prayer that night as I went to sleep, I said, Lord, you've got to show us what to do. You've got to direct us, and you've got to give us an entrance to these kids' hearts. They could have seen us and run. They could have heard we were coming and vacated and gone to another state. Who knows? That night, I dreamed. And I'm not a big guy on dreams, but I dreamed that we went and took them to dinner and had a real adult conversation with these two 18-year-olds. I got up in the morning. I said, I think I know what God wants us to do. And Dana said, what? I said, I think he wants us to go to dinner, invite him to dinner. She was like, that's odd. You know, it was just a total reverse psychology of how we

0: would normally think as Bible-believing Christian parents, you know, we want to leverage authority, and we want to tell them what to do and how to do it, and that wasn't going to work in the situation. So, beyond the pain, beyond the hurt, beyond all these things, what are the wrong responses when your child is struggling, if or anybody you know, by the way, this applies to college students, roommates and dorm mates and friends and somebody you knew from high school or whatever. We want, number one, control, and that's a wrong response. First one is control. Because when somebody is, okay, like in Luke 15, when the son, as an adult, comes to his dad and says, give me what's mine, I'm out. Believe me, the dad wanted to say, no, you don't. This is my stuff and you don't. This dad, against his own depth of despair and pain and the death he was dying, said, okay, you're an adult. I acknowledge that I don't have control. And beyond the pain, and I remember looking at these parents, and I said, you and I, we don't have control in this situation. This mythical stranglehold that we had, you know, of childhood authority, you know, that we had when they were, this total dependence factor when they were 5 and 10, that doesn't exist anymore. And when you try to enact that at 18, 19, 20, it worsens the situation. Because what they're saying is, you can't control me. And when you try, they don't step into you, they step further away from you. They go, oh, no, that's what I knew you were going to do. I knew you were going to try to control me, so I'll back even further away. So they're expecting a grasp for control, and when you don't, you catch them a little bit off guard. Okay, so control is the wrong response. Secondly, now these are kind of two extremes. Control or overreaching, trying to grasp for my, you know, authority is wrong. Secondly, resignation is wrong, okay, or passivity might be another word. Total Eli on us. Oh, well, what will be. We talked about that 1 week. We studied Eli. Eli should have restrained his sons at younger ages and should have managed the house of God better. And you remember the story. They were just really, really bad dudes. He refused to because he was benefiting, so he honored his sons over God, and he was passive and resigned to, oh, well, God's going to curse me. God's going to kill my sons. Whatever will be, will be. Who will entreat for him? Remember that phrase? Dad wasn't entreating for him. Dad wasn't interceding for them. So dad was totally passive. That's a bad response too. And I've seen parents on both ends of the spectrums. In this wild swing to the other extreme, some parents just abandon their post and retreat into literally discouragement, feeling like failures. There's always discouragement. There's always feelings of failure, but not to the point that you should resign your post, okay? The oh well resignation is a really bad response, okay? Number three, wrong response, is discouragement. Now, that's like speaking into the wind, because no parent with a struggling child ever wasn't discouraged, okay? But here's what I want to say to that is the discouragement is sort of a mournful process that needs to eventually die. You've got to make an intelligent decision that this is completely unproductive. The discouragement is my grief over where things are at, and it doesn't change where things are at, and it's only worsening my state. So I'm gonna, at some point, I've got to turn the corner. Here's what I mean by discouragement. I've seen some parents walk away from the Lord when a child is struggling. I've seen many parents just fall out of church completely, and here's their thinking: I can't go to church. Everybody there looks at me this way. I can't go there. And that's a really bad response. When do you most need your church family? When you're hurting. When do you most need prayer partners? When you're hurting. When do you most need the people to rally around you with the salve of God's grace and their presence in your life? And so the devil wants you to overreach for control so it worsens the situation and escalates it. Or he wants you to resign, oh well, there's nothing I can do. I've seen many parents do that. Or he wants you to slump into despair and walk away spiritually and give up. Like, I tried, I raised my child for God, and then they go and do this. I failed, it all failed, it doesn't work. You know, that mentality, I'm going to give up, okay? The last bad response, and this is probably the worst of all four, and that is anger, okay? And by that I mean carnal anger, not a righteous anger, a righteous indignation. But I mean just rage. That kind of connects with control, But this takes control and turns it into vengeance. Okay, you hurt me, now I'm going to hurt you. And I've seen parents do that too. I've seen parents that did more than try to control the situation. They actually got angry and started fighting fire with fire, and it became an escalated fight to see who could hurt each other the worst. And here's what I mean. Angry emails, angry voicemails, angry text messages, angry, nasty, bloody firefight where wounds last for decades, you know, and all of a sudden the wounds are deepened, okay? Here's what I want to say before we go to point two. None of these responses are helpful, and none of them are biblical, and none of them are truthful. In other words, none of them take us forward in truth. None of us put us on the ground of truth, okay? So, wrong responses. Control, resignation, discouragement, anger. And the Father in Luke 15, to our knowledge, did none of those things. Okay? And that's what's amazing about his response, is he, believe me, he would have been tempted to all of them in some way in his natural heart and flesh, would have been tempted to be any of those things. But let's talk secondly about the right responses. And before I jump into that, let me just tag this on to the end of point one. What does a struggling kid expect from Christian parents? When a kid goes off and does something exactly against what mom and dad ever taught him, what does he expect when it's discovered? He expects control, resignation, discouragement, or anger. He's waiting for these bad, and especially if there's real scorn and rebellion unfolding, that kid's almost baiting the parents. Like, bring it. Let me see you explode. Bring it. I've seen young ladies go out and marry the first loser they can find just to spite dad. They're so angry at dad, they want to go find the worst guy just to get dad angry. They have no clue how they're throwing their life away. They just want to jab at dad, and there's such an angry exchange. So they expect these things. When they don't get them, it surprises them. When I got this boy on the phone or in text message, when I said, we're not mad at you, I'm not disappointed, I'm your friend, I'm on your, let's talk through this, let us help you, he was shocked. He even said to me, that is not the response I expected. He expected a lecture. He expected an angry tone and a, do you realize the damage you've done? Do you realize the destruction? The answer to all those questions is, of course they do. Hey, you all know, there's nothing I can say to these kids they haven't heard a million times. These kids have grown up in Christian school. They've heard nursery, three-year-old, four-year-old, five. They've heard it all. They could tell me the messages that I'm going to preach to them before I even call. So that path is well-worn in their lives, so that's not the path to recovery. They've already heard all that, all right? So what is the path to recovery? So what are the right responses? And this is, again, sitting there at lunch in Subway, choking down that horrible-tasting sandwich. We wept together. We prayed together. We were facing a desperate situation together. Those parents were incredibly discouraged. They could not see forward. They just couldn't. It's like, this is so big, there is no tomorrow. There is no tomorrow. This is the end, okay? There are times when parenting young adults becomes incredibly and indescribably painful. The enemy screams in your face, I have won. It's over. You have lost all influence, or you feel like you have, and you feel as though you're a complete and utter failure as a parent. And the immediate loss seems permanent and unrecoverable. Now, this is where I said, please hear these words carefully. The battle is not over. You are not a failure unless you choose to be. And there is always, always, always hope in God's grace. The story is still being written. Temporary loss does not equal permanent failure. You've become a parent of a prodigal. You've entered a very critical time. What you do next and through this season is of paramount importance. The rest of the story is yet to be told, and it will take decades maybe to write. So this is a level of spiritual parenting like most of us never imagine. I'll tell you a story outside the story. We sat in a room in my office. Mom, dad, daughter, mom, dad, son. From the nursery all the way up through high school, now they're a year out of high school, she's expecting his child. They're not married, and they've been together, they've been dating since ninth grade. this family's been in the ministry her whole life. This family's been in the ministry his whole teenage life, and now their children are pregnant. I'm telling you, in this moment, these parents are going, it's over. Life as we know it is over. There's no tomorrow. And I come into this meeting seeing way further down the road than those people can see right now. You know where I mean, I feel for them, but you know what I'm already playing out in my mind? I'm already playing out in my mind that hopefully these kids are going to repent and build their future together. And a year from now, these parents are going to be bouncing a little grandbaby on their knee, forgetting this meeting ever happened. This is going to be a vague, distant, foggy memory in 5 years. At kindergarten graduation, this is going to be irrelevant. You following me? Okay. But right now, I mean, weeping, and I'm handing out tissues, and it's broken hearts, and it's real. I'm not minimizing the pain. It's real. But the devil says so loudly, it's over, and it's not. It's just not. So there are three things you must do in this situation, and then we're going to go to point number three, okay? Here we go. Three things you must do, all right? The first thing you must do is relinquish control. And this is an intelligent, deliberate, all right, like I said, point number one, we don't have control. You can't. This is an adult. Our kids are grown. They have free wills. God gave them free will. He designed it this way. This is how it's supposed to work. The best of parents still raise children with free wills, and sometimes those children make bad choices with those free wills. And sometimes really bad parents raise children that make really good choices. And sometimes really good parents raise children that make really bad choices. And I wish I could tell you, okay, that there's some like straight line of perfection between really good parenting and really good product. And it's just, I can't, after 25 years of family life and ministry life, I can't draw a straight line, because free will messes the whole stinking picture up.
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3: 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Alexander Scorby is the narrator. And now we begin with Matthew chapter 19.
4: And it came to pass that when Jesus had finished these sayings, he departed from Galilee and came into the coasts of Judea beyond Jordan, and great multitudes followed him, and he healed them there. The Pharisees also came unto him, tempting him, and saying unto him, Is it lawful for a man to put away his wife for every cause? And he answered and said unto them, Have ye not read, that he which made them at the beginning made them male and female, and said, For this cause shall a man leave father and mother, and shall cleave to his wife, and they twain shall be one flesh? Wherefore, they are no more twain, but one flesh. What therefore God hath joined together, let not man put asunder. They say unto him, Why did Moses then command to give a writing of divorcement and to put her away? He saith unto them, Moses, because of the hardness of your hearts, suffered you to put away your wives, but from the beginning it was not so. And I say unto you, Whosoever shall put away his wife, except it be for fornication, and shall marry another, committeth adultery. And whoso marrieth her which is put away, doth commit adultery. His disciples say unto him, If the case of the man be so with his wife, it is not good to marry. But he said unto them, All men cannot receive this saying, save they to whom it is given. For there are some eunuchs which were so born from their mother's womb, and there are some eunuchs which were made eunuchs of men, and there be eunuchs which have made themselves eunuchs for the kingdom of heaven's sake. He that is able to receive it, let him receive it. Then were there brought unto him little children, that he should put his hands on them and pray. And the disciples rebuked them. But Jesus said, Suffer little children, and forbid them not to come unto me, for of such is the kingdom of heaven. And he laid his hands on them, and departed thence. And behold, one came and said unto him, Good master, what good thing shall I do, that I may have eternal life? And he said unto him, Why callest thou me good? There is none good but one, that is God. But if thou wilt enter into life, keep the commandments. He saith unto him, Which? Jesus said, Thou shalt do no murder, thou shalt not commit adultery, thou shalt not steal, thou shalt not bear false witness, honor thy father and thy mother, and thou shalt love thy neighbor as thyself. The young man saith unto him, All these things have I kept from my youth up. What lack I yet? Jesus said unto him, If thou wilt be perfect, go and sell that thou hast, and give to the poor, and thou shalt have treasure in heaven, and come and follow me. But when the young man heard that saying, he went away sorrowful, for he had great possessions. Then said Jesus unto his disciples, Verily I say unto you, that a rich man shall hardly enter into the kingdom of heaven. And again I say unto you, it is easier for a camel to go through the eye of a needle than for a rich man to enter into the kingdom of God. When his disciples heard it, they were exceedingly amazed, saying, Who then can be saved? But Jesus beheld them and said unto them, With men this is impossible, but with God all things are possible. Then answered Peter and said unto him, Behold, we have forsaken all and followed thee. What shall we have therefore? And Jesus said unto them, Verily I say unto you, that ye which have followed me, in the regeneration, when the Son of Man shall sit in the throne of his glory, ye also shall sit upon 12 thrones, judging the 12 tribes of Israel. And every one that hath forsaken houses, or brethren, or sisters, or father, or mother, or wife, or children, or lands, for my name's sake, shall receive 100-fold, and shall inherit everlasting life. But many that are first shall be last, and the last shall be first. Chapter 20. For the kingdom of heaven is like unto a man that is an householder, which went out early in the morning to hire laborers into his vineyard. And when he had agreed with the laborers for a penny a day, he sent them into his vineyard. And he went out about the 3rd hour, and saw others standing idle in the marketplace, and said unto them, Go ye also into the vineyard, and whatsoever is right I will give you. And they went their way. Again he went out about the 6th and 9th hour, and did likewise. And about the 11th hour he went out, and found others standing idle, and saith unto them, Why stand ye here all the day idle? They say unto him, Because no man hath hired us. He saith unto them, Go ye also into the vineyard, and whatsoever is right, that shall ye receive. So when even was come, the lord of the vineyard saith unto his steward, Call the laborers, and give them their hire, beginning from the last unto the first. And when they came that were hired about the 11th hour, they received every man a penny. But when the first came, they supposed that they should have received more, and they likewise received every man a penny. And when they had received it, they murmured against the goodman of the house, saying, These last have wrought but 1 hour, and thou hast made them equal unto us, which have borne the burden and heat of the day. But he answered one of them and said, Friend, I do thee no wrong. Didst not thou agree with me for a penny? Take that thine is, and go thy way. I will give unto this last, even as unto thee. Is it not lawful for me to do what I will with mine own? Is thine eye evil because I am good? So the last shall be first, and the first last. For many be called, but few chosen. And Jesus, going up to Jerusalem, took the 12 disciples apart in the way, and said unto them, Behold, we go up to Jerusalem. And the Son of Man shall be betrayed unto the chief priests and unto the scribes, and they shall condemn him to death, and shall deliver him to the Gentiles to mock, and to scourge, and to crucify him. And the third day he shall rise again. Then came to him the mother of Zebedee's children with her sons, worshipping him and desiring a certain thing of him. And he said unto her, What wilt thou? She saith unto him, Grant that these my two sons may sit, the one on thy right hand, and the other on the left, in thy kingdom. But Jesus answered and said, Ye know not what ye ask. Are ye able to drink of the cup that I shall drink of, and to be baptized with the baptism that I am baptized with? They say unto him, We are able. And he saith unto them, Ye shall drink indeed of my cup, and be baptized with the baptism that I am baptized with. But to sit on my right hand and on my left is not mine to give, but it shall be given to them for whom it is prepared of my Father. And when the 10 heard it, they were moved with indignation against the two brethren. But Jesus called them unto him and said, Ye know that the princes of the Gentiles exercise dominion over them, and they that are great exercise authority upon them. But it shall not be so among you. But whosoever will be great among you, let him be your minister. And whosoever will be chief among you, let him be your servant. Even as the Son of Man came not to be ministered unto, but to minister and to give his life a ransom for many. And as they departed from Jericho, a great multitude followed him. And behold, two blind men sitting by the wayside, when they heard that Jesus passed by, cried out, saying, Have mercy on us, O Lord, thou Son of David. And the multitude rebuked them because they should hold their peace. But they cried the more, saying, Have mercy on us, O Lord, thou Son of David. And Jesus stood still and called them and said, What will ye that I shall do unto you? They say unto him, Lord, that our eyes may be opened. So Jesus had compassion on them, and touched their eyes, and immediately their eyes received sight, and they followed him. Chapter 21. And when they drew nigh unto Jerusalem, and were come to Bethphage, unto the Mount of Olives, then sent Jesus two disciples, saying unto them, Go into the village over against you, and straightway ye shall find an ass tied, and a colt with her. Loose them, and bring them unto me. And if any man say aught unto you, ye shall say, The Lord hath need of them, and straightway he will send them. All this was done, that it might be fulfilled, which was spoken by the prophet, saying, Tell ye the daughter of Zion, Behold, thy king cometh unto thee, meek, and sitting upon an ass, and a colt the foal of an ass. And the disciples went and did as Jesus commanded them, and brought the ass and the colt, and put on them their clothes, and they set him thereon. And a very great multitude spread their garments in the way. Others cut down branches from the trees and strawed them in the way. And the multitudes that went before and that followed cried, saying, Hosanna to the Son of David. Blessed is he that cometh in the name of the Lord. Hosanna in the highest. And when he was come into Jerusalem, all the city was moved, saying, Who is this? And the multitude said, This is Jesus, the prophet of Nazareth of Galilee. And Jesus went into the temple of God, and cast out all them that sold and bought in the temple, and overthrew the tables of the money changers, and the seats of them that sold doves, and said unto them, It is written, My house shall be called the house of prayer, but ye have made it a den of thieves. And the blind and the lame came to him in the temple, and he healed them. And when the chief priests and scribes saw the wonderful things that he did, and the children crying in the temple and saying, Hosanna to the Son of David, they were sore displeased, and said unto him, Hearest thou what these say? And Jesus saith unto them, Yea, have ye never read, Out of the mouth of babes and sucklings thou hast perfected praise? And he left them, and went out of the city into Bethany, and he lodged there. Now in the morning, as he returned into the city, he hungered. And when he saw a fig tree in the way, he came to it, and found nothing thereon but leaves only, and said unto it, Let no fruit grow on thee henceforward forever. and presently the fig tree withered away. And when the disciples saw it, they marveled, saying, How soon is the fig tree withered away? Jesus answered and said unto them, Verily I say unto you, If ye have faith and doubt not, ye shall not only do this which is done to the fig tree, but also if ye shall say unto this mountain, Be thou removed, and be thou cast into the sea, it shall be done. And all things whatsoever ye shall ask in prayer, believing, ye shall receive. And when he was come into the temple, the chief priests and the elders of the people came unto him as he was teaching, and said, By what authority doest thou these things, and who gave thee this authority? And Jesus answered and said unto them, I also will ask you one thing, which, if ye tell me, I in like wise will tell you by what authority I do these things. The baptism of John, whence was it, from heaven or of men? And they reasoned with themselves, saying, If we shall say from heaven, he will say unto us, Why did ye not then believe him? But if we shall say of men, we fear the people, for all hold John as a prophet. And they answered Jesus and said, We cannot tell. And he said unto them, Neither tell I you by what authority I do these things. But what think ye? A certain man had two sons. And he came to the first and said, Son, go work today in my vineyard. He answered and said, I will not. But afterward he repented and went. And he came to the second and said likewise. And he answered and said, I go, sir, and went not. Whether of them twain did the will of his father? They say unto him, The first. Jesus saith unto them, Verily I say unto you, that the publicans and the harlots go into the kingdom of God before you. For John came unto you in the way of righteousness, and ye believed him not, but the publicans and the harlots believed him. And ye, when ye had seen it, repented not afterward, that ye might believe him. Hear another parable. There was a certain householder which planted a vineyard, and hedged it round about, and digged a winepress in it, and built a tower, and let it out to husbandmen, and went into a far country. And when the time of the fruit drew near, he sent his servants to the husbandmen, that they might receive the fruits of it. And the husbandmen took his servants, and beat one, and killed another, and stoned another. Again he sent other servants more than the first, and they did unto them likewise. But last of all he sent unto them his son, saying, They will reverence my son. But when the husbandmen saw the son, they said among themselves, This is the heir. Come, let us kill him, and let us seize on his inheritance. And they caught him, and cast him out of the vineyard, and slew him. When the Lord therefore of the vineyard cometh, what will he do unto those husbandmen? They say unto him, He will miserably destroy those wicked men, and will let out his vineyard unto other husbandmen, which shall render him the fruits in their seasons. Jesus saith unto them, Did ye never read in the Scriptures, The stone which the builders rejected, the same is become the head of the corner? This is the Lord's doing, and it is marvelous in our eyes. Therefore say I unto you, The kingdom of God shall be taken from you, and given to a nation bringing forth the fruits thereof. And whosoever shall fall on this stone shall be broken, but on whomsoever it shall fall, it will grind him to powder. And when the chief priests and Pharisees had heard his parables, they perceived that he spake of them. But when they sought to lay hands on him, they feared the multitude, because they took him for a prophet.
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Are you trying to learn about new things? You know, I'm thinking about doing some work around the house, and I'm reminded, hey, I can watch a video on that, can't I? You can get out a book, you can ask somebody, but we all have a need for learning. You can get some help with that popcorn ceiling issue. You can get some help on the car repair that you need to do, but even those things should also include praying, seeking the Lord's help in whatever we do. Are we, you might say, learning to lean?

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I listen to BBN nearly every day. God has used you to brighten many days when sadness or depression creeps in. 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
1: Every, all, and everything. This is Ken Ham, on a mission to call the church back to the authority of God's word. Genesis says Noah's flood covered all the high hills and destroyed every land-dwelling creature not on the ark. So why do some people believe it was just a local flood? It's because they've already compromised on the age of the earth. You see, when you reinterpret Genesis to add in millions of years, you've got a big problem with the flood. The supposed long ages come from the rock layers, but if there was a global flood, those rock layers can't be old. So not only do you have to reinterpret the days of Genesis, now you've got to change the flood too. Instead of changing God's word, you know what we need to do? We need to trust it from the very beginning.
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Well, happy Columbus Day. Why did Columbus come? Well, there were different reasons. Finding a great trade route, the fame and even the wealth. He thought, I read, that the earth was much smaller than it actually is, and that sailing west to Asia would be short and easy. But he was also working to spread Christianity. He had faults. Honor is not the same thing as perfection. Hey, happy Columbus Day. Coming up, guidelines in just a little bit. And at the top of the hour, come aboard the old adventure ship for the Captain's Club.

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1: When Janet Aragon first answered the phone and a caller asked, "Can you tell me my future?" she thought someone was playing a prank on her. After all, she was the secretary of Missionary Enterprises. That's a Christian organization. She had no experience with crystal balls or tarot cards. The man was dead serious. "How did you get our phone number?" she inquired. "It was right there in the tabloid newspaper," and he read the ad to her over the phone. "Spanish card reading answers all your questions about love, money, and the future." Then the man read the phone number. A typesetter had made a mistake, thus putting in the number of Missionary Enterprises instead of the telephone number of the fortune teller who expected to get the calls. After Janet recovered from her initial surprise, she explained there are answers to the questions about the future. They are found in a book called the Bible. She told the caller how Jesus Christ came to change our futures, to remove the questions as to where we will spend eternity. "I want to know your God," exclaimed the caller, and believe it or not, a tabloid newspaper majoring in scintillating and sensational was the means of a man's coming to know Jesus Christ. The fact is, people want to know. Will my boyfriend marry me? Will my business succeed? Will I have children? Will my money run out before I die? Can I succeed in love and marriage? Will I pass my exams next week? When a Christian group ran an ad in a Manila newspaper which asked, "Would you

0: like to know your future? And gave a post office box for a response. More than 10,000 people responded. Never before have more people invested more false hopes in astrology, tarot card reading, mediums, and fortune tellers in the desire of knowing what the future holds than today. All of these and a host of other hopeful glimpses into the future have become big businesses. But only God knows the future. Bringing the whole issue down to where you live, your street, how much do you personally know of your future? Doctors using ultrasound can usually predict the sex of an unborn child, but some parents choose not to know the sex of that child. They want it to be a surprise. And some people likewise would prefer not knowing what tomorrow holds, fearful that it will not be to their liking. Most people, though, want to know. Yes, a guru can mystically gaze into a crystal ball and tell you in vague generalities what might happen to you. For a price, of course. But God knows with absolute certainty. Ira Stanfill put it, "I don't know about tomorrow, but I know who holds my hand." That assurance can be yours, friend. How much better to know as you face the future that God walks with you, that His Son Jesus Christ will never leave or forsake you, than to have someone give you a false prophecy as to what will happen to you. God's child never walks alone, and in that sense, He's connected to the future. If you could visualize God's Son, Jesus Christ, walking with you hand in hand, would you care about the specific details? That wasn't the only call Jeanette received. In the next few days, more than 50 callers called asking the same question, "How can I know the future?" In His Word, the Bible, you can find out what it really is. Read it, friend. It will answer your question, "Can you tell me my future?" Indeed, God can.
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Coming next hour, the Wisdom Journey with Dr. Stephen Davey, as we have some thoughts about trick questions and brilliant answers. Turn to Matthew chapter 22 as you read about the Pharisees and their political rivals trying to catch Jesus at a time when he had no good answer. Should we pay taxes to Caesar or not? He could get in trouble either answer he gave. Hear more about it coming up next hour on The Wisdom Journey with Dr. Stephen Davey. But at the top of the hour, it'll be time to get aboard the old adventure ship. We have some fun for you, a time of learning as well, a time of music and riddles. Join us for the Captain's Club in a few minutes.

0: 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Thanks for boarding the old adventure ship for a fast 30 minutes of adventure, excitement, and information.
1: 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Now find a seat and get comfortable.
0: We'll be getting underway as soon as all's aboard and the ship's ready for the task of bucking the sea of adventure.
1: Well, I don't know about the readiness of the ship, sir, but it looks like the clubbers are eager to get underway.
2: Ahoy, Captain. All clubbers are aboard, and all deck equipment is lashed down and secured for sea.
0: Aye, aye, Boatswain. Now, do you have Mr. Joey's ready-for-sea report, Sparkle?
1: Yes, Skipper, I do. I have it right here on my handy-dandy clipboard. Now, Mr. Joey reports, we labored hard to get up steam because we care. We'll keep a careful watch, and we'll never be weary or in despair.
0: Oh, very well. And now, are you all set to activate the ship's horn?
1: Aye, aye, Skipper. I'll pull that old horn lanyard as hard as I can.
0: Well, clubbers were underway and headed smack dab into adventure.
1: And as we open episode 9 of the Sugar Creek Gang and the Timberwolf, we find Bill and Poetry enjoying fishing in their own fishing hole. Well, let's join them now and find out what they're thinking.
3: It'd have been fun for Poetry and me just spudding our own hole in the afternoon. It'd be still more fun tomorrow to go out to the shanty, or the Bob House, as Mr. Wimbish had called it, to try for my whopper walleye or great northern. Or maybe I'd catch a monster muskie to have mounted and placed on the wall of my upstairs room back home, where everybody could see it and be reminded of what a good fisherman I was. I wanted to go fishing tonight, Dragonfly said, and so did several of the rest of us.
4: It's early to bed tonight.
3: Barry ordered from the stove where he and Poetry with a high white chef's hat on to make him look like a cook, were busy with the fish fillets and other things we had to eat. I won't be sleepy, Dragonfly whined.
4: You will be in the morning, Barry said,
3: and his tone of voice said that was the end of the argument. And it was, on account of Barry added in the same tone of voice,
4: We'll make our first trip out in the daytime.
5: Dinner's ready.
3: Poetry sang out, but was answered by Circus, who hardly ever made any cute remarks, but he did this time.
5: Little Tommy Tucker sang for his supper, not his dinner. Imagine the poem going, Little Tommy Tinner sang for his dinner.
3: But it didn't matter which it was, supper or dinner. It was something for 6 hungry boys and their camp director to eat. In a little while, we were seated around the table under the big light hanging from the rafter, and little Jim, in a mischievous mood, looked at the 6 fish on the large platter in the center of the table and said,
5: One for the kingfisher, one for the cat, and none for the little boy, who's already too fat.
3: It was time for the blessing, which we always had, even when we were out in the woods. We never knew which kind it would be, though, with somebody being called on to actually pray with his voice, or whether it would be which at our house we call a Quaker blessing, when each one bowed his head and thought his prayer to God instead of speaking it with a whisper or an actual voice. My own thoughts were about Mom and Pop and Charlotte Ann, who were right that very minute probably at our table under the hanging kerosene lamp in our kitchen. And Pop was saying,
4: Bless our son up there in the frozen north. Protect him from harm. Help him to remember whose boy he is, ours and thine. And help him grow into a strong, fine, clean young man who will be an honor to thy name and to the family name.
3: I knew Pop would pray a prayer something like that on account of I heard him pray it every time just before I'd gone on a vacation anywhere without him and Mom. Well, not a one of us was saying a word, and all we could hear was Tomcat on perch bones under the writing desk. All of a sudden, there was the sound of a car motor not far from the lodge, the motor backfiring every few seconds. And I knew it was the old-timer himself, come back from looking at his marten traps. Right away, there was a wild honking of his horn, reminding me of the time I'd heard him honk it before to scare old Timber away from the cash ladder. And then I heard Whisker's raspy voice coming through the twilight.
6: I told you before, get away from that ladder!
3: And then I heard another explosive noise, and it wasn't from his oldish Jeep backfiring. It was like a gun firing, an actual gun. Had old Ed lost his patience? Had he changed his mind about catching the big bad wolf in a trap and shot him instead? Imagine that. Just when you're in the middle of the beginning of your vacation in the frozen north, where you are going to help your camp director study wildlife, while you're sitting quietly at the supper or dinner table asking a Quaker blessing on the fish and other food you're going to have, and while you're getting hungrier every second, imagine what an explosion there is in your mind when you, right in the middle of all that quiet, you're half scared out of what few wits you have by an ear-deafening blast from a gun just outside the big oak door behind you. And then you hear running steps and know that any second, whoever is out there will come bursting into the lodge. Boy, oh boy, I tell you, I jumped like I'd been shot at and missed. And then I felt excitement whirring all around me as there was a whamming noise against the door itself and a voice, the rasping, excited voice of Ed Wimbish.
6: Let me in, quick! Let me in!
3: The word quick was a squeaky cry like that of an animal caught in a trap and badly hurt. The door being directly behind me, I not only jumped like I'd been shot at and missed, but also like I'd been hit. I was up and starting to shove my chair back out of the way so I could get to the door, while at the same time several of the rest of the gang were doing the same thing. There were three of us in a football-style pileup in front of the door in less than a fourth of a jiffy. So it took Barry a little longer to get us out of the way and finally open the door. In with the wiry, excited little man as he whizzed in came an odor of gun smoke and another odor a little like that of a polecat, only not nearly so strong, and a game sack with something inside. I'd seen a game sack like that many times back home when we'd been hunting and had shot a rabbit or several and were carrying them home. Mr. Wimbish started talking the minute he got in, his eyes blinking a little at the extra bright light.
6: "The ornery critter's get more daring every day. I must have thought I was a-bringing him his supper. Why, the varmint wasn't more'n 20 feet from me when I opened the car door. One of these days or nights I'm a-gonna lose my temper and my good sense and shoot straight at him. If I don't quit shooting over his head, he'll get a notion I can't shoot straight, and there aren't nothing to be afraid of. And I'll come home some night and find him with my grandmother's nightgown on in bed, waiting to eat me up."
3: Well, there was plenty of excitement for a while as old Ed told his story. He had stopped at two of his marten traps, and both of them had had the triggers pulled. One of them, the second one, had a marten dead as a doornail under the deadfall log.
6: "The other trap had been sprung, too, but there weren't a thing under it. Fact is, there weren't any log anywhere near the place. Some ornery varmint that had helped himself to my fish-head bait had been the slickest critter I'd ever smelt. And I mean smelt. And he must have had a temper a mile long. My stake enclosure was like a house after a cyclone had struck it. The log was scratched and gnawed and dragged a dozen feet through the trees, and there was a musky odor all over everything. I reckon we're going to have half our traps throwed or broken, Damari. Once a wolverine gets started, he never knows when to quit."
3: Our tiger, Tomcat Housecat, had finished his perch quite a while ago, and he was still hungry. He was sniffing around Whiskers' gunny sack right now. We were all talking, asking questions and making remarks, and I was enjoying a whole new boys' world I'd never been in before, listening and learning and feeling fine, and also feeling sorry for the beautiful, glossy black marten old Ed very proudly brought from the gunny sack and stretched out on the floor for all of us to see. He said to the Tomcat Housecat,
6: "Here, Tiger, want to see a black cat?"
3: It seemed like Tiger did, but like cats do, he only sniffed at it a little and turned away. And then he mewed lazily and rubbed his sleek, fat sides against little Jim's legs.
0: Well, we leave the boys at Squaw Lake learning new things about timber wolves, bears, fish, and now they're learning about a black marten. Well, Bill will be aboard on our next cruise with more about the Sugar Creek Gang and the Timberwolf. Please don't miss it.
1: Oh, Clubbers, it's riddle time. Yes, coming up is Riddles in the Middle. Captain, are you ready, sir?
0: Well, yes, I guess I'm all set.
1: How about that? Well, here's our first riddle, then. What has to be taken before you can get it?
0: Oh, my, what has to be taken? Well, I would be thinking you had to give a $10 bill before you could buy a shirt. Oh, something like that.
1: Well, no, sir, it's really nothing like that.
0: Oh, it is that?
1: No,
0: well,
1: sir.
0: Well, I'm sorry to hear that.
1: I don't remember having this riddle before,
0: well,
1: sir, so...
0: Yeah, it's sort of new to me, too.
1: Yes, sir, it's no wonder you don't remember it if you've never heard it
0: well,
1: before.
0: Well, what might be the answer?
1: Well, this might be the answer as to what has to be taken before you can get it. Well, it's... your picture.
0: Oh, that's right.
1: Oh, how clever.
0: Yeah, you have to operate that shutter bug.
1: Yes, sir.
0: Right,
1: All right, well, here's number two, sir. If an athlete gets athlete's feet, what does an astronaut get?
0: Oh, we've had this several times.
1: Lots of times, sir.
0: And I've missed it, I think, about every time.
1: Oh, I hope you do remember.
0: Mm. If an athlete gets athlete's feet... what does an astronaut get?
1: That's it, sir.
0: Let me see. He gets mistletoe.
1: Oh,
0: mistletoe, yes,
1: right.
0: That's right.
1: Okay, here's number three. What did Jack say to the car?
0: Oh, you mean the...
1: Captain, don't explain it. Just...
0: the car jack, you mean?
1: Well, what did the Jack say to the car?
0: Okay, the car jack said to the car.
1: Uh-huh.
0: Uh-huh. I think I remember that one.
1: Uh-oh.
0: Yeah. Uh-huh. Can I give you a lift?
1: Do you know that's the same answer?
0: Well, we had it not very long ago.
1: I know, but Captain, you remembered a long time. Well, here's that number four riddle, sir.
0: Uh-huh.
1: What happened when a man taught his chickens to play baseball? Wow.
0: About that. Chickens out there learning how to play baseball.
1: You know what happened?
0: Yeah, I remember the answer to this, too.
1: All right, what happened,
0: yeah,
1: sir?
0: Yeah, what happened when a man taught his chickens to play baseball?
1: Yes, sir.
0: They kept hitting foul balls.
1: Oh, you do remember, don't you, sir? Well, Skipper, do you realize that you have correctly answered 3 out of 4 riddles?
7: Boys and girls, if you can, please put aside your games and books and join us for our club Bible quiz. I'm the ship's communications officer. Good afternoon, Sparkle.
1: Oh, good afternoon, sir.
7: Let's get right into our Bible quiz question.
1: Oh, it's okay by me, sir.
7: Today we have a very familiar Bible story with two blanks to be filled in. We want to know if you know the Bible story well enough to quickly get the two words that are missing.
1: Oh, my. You're getting a tough one, right?
7: No, I don't think so. Well, here it is. The wise man built his house on blank, and the foolish man built his house on blank.
1: Oh, I remember. Yes, I remember. It was the wise man that built his house on the rock, and the foolish man built his house on the sand.
7: That's right. Two missing words were rock and sand. Clubbers, did you have time to come up with the two words? Why don't you take time to read about the wise man and the foolish man in Matthew chapter 7. Good truths about the hearing and doing of God's word. And that's our club Bible quiz for today.
0: Well, you're almost setting a record with correct answers, Sparkle.
1: Well, as long as the communications officer asks me things I know, I'm okay.
0: Now, do you think he's taking it easy on you?
1: No, sir, I really don't think so. I know he's selecting quiz questions now for clubbers ages 6 through 10. Wait till he chooses questions for the older clubbers.
0: Oh, yes, I understand.
1: Well, Skipper, by my watch, it's time for a story from Uncle Charlie.
0: That you're right, Miss Secretary. Clubbers, here's Uncle Charlie with a very important and meaningful story. Give a listen now.
8: Hey, tell me something. Do you like a secret, huh? You and you know something and nobody else knows about it? Well, today's story is all about a secret. In fact, the name of the story, written by Barbara Westberg, is entitled The Price of a Secret.
9: There are several different kinds of secrets. Some are warm and cuddly, like kittens. We love to share this kind of a secret with a close friend. Some are mean and ugly, like snakes. these secrets usually manage to escape and hurt someone. Some secrets are big and important. Some are little and funny. But everyone loves secrets. That is, if he knows what the secret is. You see, no one likes to be on the outside of a secret. The secret in today's story is, well, let's just listen.
10: Hey, Keith, wait up. Have you seen old Butch the last couple of hours? Man, that's a neat black eye you pinned on him.
11: What do you mean, have I seen him? Of course I've seen him, Mike. Who do you think I sat with in the principal's office for 2 hours?
10: I forgot you had to go to the office. What did Mr. Williams say?
11: Plenty.
10: Did he kick you out?
11: No. Since this was my first offense, Mr. Williams said he'd give me another chance. Of course, he said a lot of other things before he said that. Was I sweating it?
10: What'd he do to Butch?
11: Suspended him for 3 days. It's the third fight he's had this year.
10: Bet he won't tangle with you again.
12: Hey, Keith, wait for me. I need you to help me with these books.
11: Oh, brother, it's Kay.
10: Yeah, little sisters. Well, I gotta make tracks. See you tomorrow.
12: Keith Hill, what were you doing in the principal's office with Butch Drake this afternoon?
11: How'd you know I was there?
12: I saw you when I went to the art class with a message from my English teacher.
11: It wasn't anything important.
12: Huh. Hey, what's that big bump on your forehead? And look at your shirt, Keith. There are 2 buttons off the front of your shirt. Did you have a fight with Butch?
11: Yeah.
12: Keith, what will Mom and Dad say?
11: Plenty, I imagine.
12: Boy, I'd hate to be in your shoes. You know Mom and Dad don't want you to fight.
11: You're telling me.
12: Well, we're almost home. Guess you'll soon know what your medicine will be.
11: You know, Kay, there's really no reason for us to tell the folks about this old fight. Mr. Williams said he wasn't going to call them this time.
12: But what about your forehead? Mother's sure to ask about that big bump.
11: Maybe not. I'll comb my hair over it. She'll just think I changed my hairstyle.
12: What about your shirt? It's torn, and the buttons are missing.
11: I'll just throw it in the trash can in the garage. It's old, and she'll never miss it. It should have been thrown away last year.
12: Well, I don't know.
11: Please, Kay, don't tell. After all, I've been punished enough. I had to sit in Mr. Williams' office for 2 hours, and you won't believe how he yelled at me.
12: Well, I suppose we could keep it a secret. Yeah, that's it. Okay, Keith, I won't tell if you behave.
11: Well, I'll behave. That was my first and last fight.
12: That wasn't exactly what I meant, but you'll find out.
9: Things went smoothly for a couple of days, and the fight was almost forgotten. That is, until Saturday morning when Mother was doing some washing.
13: Keith, where is that old red shirt of yours? I decided it's time to throw it away, but I want to get the buttons off first.
11: The red shirt? Isn't it in my closet, Mom?
13: No, I've looked there.
12: Are you talking about the red shirt with the western buttons, Mother?
13: Yes, Kay. I'm sure I remember seeing it on you one morning this week, Keith. I noticed how worn it looked. What day was that?
11: Well, you don't expect a guy to remember what day he wears what shirt.
12: Seems like I remember seeing it the day you and Butch... Ouch! Mother, Keith kicked me.
11: Sorry, I was just bending over to put on my shoe.
12: Yeah.
13: Well, it's amazing how things sometimes disappear. I do hope that shirt shows up soon, though. I want those buttons for Kay's new dress. I'll go look in your closet again.
12: Oh, phooey. Those buttons sure would have looked neat on that dress. Keith, I knew you shouldn't have thrown that shirt away.
11: Well, I did, so just forget it.
12: Yeah, well, I was going to ride my bike to Anne's house this morning. But I was just thinking, I'd really rather ride your new bike.
11: No way!
12: Then maybe I should tell Mother what happened to your red shirt.
10: Okay, okay. You can ride my bike, but you better get started right now before I change my mind. Come on, I'll show you how to shift the gears.
12: Keith, do you have a dollar?
10: Sure, and I'm gonna keep it too.
12: Don't be so touchy. I just thought you could loan it to me until next week.
10: No deal.
12: Well, okay. In that case, I guess I know a little secret that would interest Dad.
10: Kay, you wouldn't.
12: Wouldn't I?
10: Okay, I'll let you have the dollar. But don't forget to pay it back next week.
12: I won't. I always keep my word.
10: Yeah, for a price.
12: Keith, may I ride your bicycle to school? Mine has a flat tire.
10: You knew that last night, and Dad told you to take it to the station and have it fixed. Why didn't you?
12: I was too tired. Anyways, I figured I could ride yours until it got fixed.
10: Then what would I ride?
12: You could walk.
10: Not on your life.
12: But Keith, I know you don't want me to tell Mother and Dad about your big fight.
10: Go ahead and tell. Go ahead and ride my bike then. But I'm warning you, this is the last time.
12: I'll get mine fixed tonight, Keith. I promise. See ya!
10: I'm beginning to think it would have been easier to have taken my punishment from Dad. It's been 3 weeks, and I have to pay Kay all the time to keep her quiet. I think I'll do it. Kay is about to get a big surprise tonight. Dad, could I talk to you a few minutes?
14: Well, sure, son. Just doing a little reading. What's on your mind?
10: Well, Dad, I've got something to tell you.
14: Mm-hmm.
10: Dad, I had a fight with Butch Drake.
14: You did? Today?
10: No, 3 weeks ago.
14: 3 weeks ago? Why haven't you told me before this?
10: Well, I was afraid to. I know you don't want me to fight. Besides, Mr. Williams called me and Butch into his office and gave us a good lecture. He suspended Butch for 3 days, but since it was my first time, he warned me not to do it again.
14: Mm.
10: And I won't, Dad. Honest, I won't. I've learned my lesson, but good.
14: Well, why are you telling me all this now, Keith?
10: Well, it's because of Kay.
14: Kay? What does Kay have to do with your fight?
10: Kay, she knew about the fight. I was going to tell you at first, but I guess I just chickened out and decided to keep it quiet.
14: Mm.
10: Kay said she wouldn't tell either if I behaved.
14: Mm. I think I'm beginning to understand.
10: I thought Kay meant I shouldn't get into another fight, but she really meant that she wouldn't tell if I did everything she wanted me to do. That's her definition of behaving.
14: So Kay has been forcing you into doing things her way, right?
10: She sure has.
14: Well, that's what's called blackmail. A very wise man once said, "He who covers his sins shall not prosper, but whoever confesses and forsakes them shall have mercy." That's found in Proverbs 28:13. You tried to cover your sins, Keith, and it led to lots of trouble.
10: You can say that again.
14: I'm not saying I wouldn't have punished you if you had confessed right away, but I suspect what you've been going through the last 3 weeks has been about as bad as any punishment I would have given you or might still have to give you. That night, at the supper table...
15: Please pass the potatoes, Kay.
12: Here you are, Mother. Say, Keith, I'm going to need your bike again tomorrow.
10: Sorry, but I'll be using it.
12: Keith, you wouldn't want me to tell our little secret, would you?
15: Secret? What are you talking about, Kay?
10: Go ahead. Tell them, Kay. Tell them our secret.
14: Yes, I'm eager to know, too.
12: But, Keith, I thought that... Well, okay, I'll tell. Key had this big fight with Butch Drake, and he tore his shirt, and he got called into the principal's office,
14: Kay, we know all about that.
12: You do?
14: Mm-hmm. Keith told me this afternoon, and then I shared it with Mother.
12: He did?
14: Mm-hmm, yes, he did. And Kay, you were wrong, too, because you helped Keith try to cover up his sin. I'm afraid you're also guilty of the sin of blackmail. Now we're going to have to punish two children instead of...

0: Sisters can sometimes be pretty sneaky, can't they, boys? But boys can try to cover up things they do, right? Well, you can't do wrong and get by, like the song just said. God knows everything we do. He also knows everything we say and everything we think. And yet he loves us. Isn't that great? It should make us want to not try to get away with wrong things. Let me repeat the great verse Dad quoted from my favorite book in the Bible, Proverbs chapter 28, verse 13. He who covers his sin shall not prosper, but whoever confesses and forsakes them shall have mercy. And of course, I also like to think of what I call the Christian's washing machine verse, 1 John 1, 9. If we confess our sin, he, God, is faithful to forgive our sins and to cleanse us from all unrighteousness.
1: Well, Uncle Charlie, we thank you for a very momentous story. We'll certainly remember this story for a long, long time. But, sorry to say, Clubbers, our club time for today is up.
2: Oh, you'll have to skedaddle off the ship now, but don't forget, oh, be aboard on our next trip to the Sea of Adventure.
1: Well, now you might ask, how will we know when the next club time will be?
2: Oh, no problem, Clubber. 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Now, we're going to be saving a choice seat for you. See you then.
1: Clubbers, do you need help? We'll talk to God about it.
2: Bye-bye.

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0: From the archives of BBN, here is our founder, Lowell Davey.
1: There are many who have paid a price that you and I are free today. That this world, a world of chaos and dictatorships and leaderships that want to corrupt and destroy people. And we frequently have paid the price. As I go back through some biblical principles of God using men to set a nation free, I can't help to back to Moses when they were under great persecution of the Pharaohs in Egypt. And God called out Moses to lead the people out and to make them free. It's always been that direction, to where God leads people, men, leadership, to set people free. It's been the intent, and of course Christianity has always been the one that gives individual rights and respectability and integrity to human beings, that human life is valuable, that abortion is wrong, it's murder, that all of these things that are corrupt and wrong are not to be practiced, and Christianity has always defended them at a price of sacrifice. And even as a nation, I have to go back through the Second World War when the battles raged and the conflict came when Germany was going to become the power to take nations and Japan was going to do the same. And America came and our people paid the price. But we did it to keep people free. And we've done it over and over and over. And it's very interesting that it's kind of the American thing to make people around the world free, that they might have the liberty even to hear the truth, which will set them free eternally, that's found in Jesus Christ. Today he'll set you free. If you're not sure today of heaven, if you're not sure today that that would be your home, the ultimate freedom you can have is to know that your sins are forgiven and that Jesus Christ died on a cross that you might be born again and saved and your life transformed forever and free forever in him alone.

0: Welcome to the Wisdom Journey with Stephen Davey. Have you ever been cornered by a question designed to trap you? No matter how you answer, it seems you'll lose. That's exactly the corner Jesus' enemies tried to back him into. Today, Stephen shows us how the Lord answered them. Stephen has titled it, Trick Questions and Brilliant Answers. Two different groups come to Jesus with impossible questions. Both are traps, and both are about to backfire.
1: Several years ago, I came across a book that had a rather bold promise in its title. The title was, How to Argue and Win Every Time. Well, I haven't read it, but I'm sure the author knows a lot more on the subject than I do. I don't win every argument. In fact, I can't even convince my wife that chocolate-covered donuts are good for you. Well, maybe I ought to read that book. But let me tell you, Jesus has been hounded and pursued by some really argumentative people throughout his entire ministry. And we know some of them as Pharisees, so they were called. Now, as far as the Pharisees were concerned, they believed they could win every argument, impress everybody with their knowledge. But as we've seen, they have been no match for the Lord Jesus. Now, in our chronological study through the Gospels, it's still Tuesday of Passover week, and Jesus is still teaching in the temple. And we read now in Matthew chapter 22 what happens next. Verse 15, then the Pharisees went and plotted how to entangle him in his words. Now, they've been trying to trap Jesus with some, you know, kind of trick question to try to get him to say something or to take a position that might alienate him from the Jewish people or maybe even make him liable to prosecution by the Roman authorities. What's interesting here is that the Pharisees have joined forces with people called the Herodians, mentioned here in verse 16 of Matthew 22. Now, we're pretty familiar by now with the Pharisees, aren't we? These are zealous keepers of man-made laws and traditions. They want to earn their righteousness, but they also despised the presence and the rule of the Roman government. Well, the Herodians, on the other hand, were deeply involved with politics. They supported King Herod and his royal family, and they were given, honorably by them, the name Herodians. Well, King Herod ruled by appointment from the Roman government, so the Herodians and the Roman government were supportive of one another. They were all tangled up together, and I say all of that because the Pharisees and the Herodians didn't like each other. They never got along, but all of a sudden here, they're best friends. Why? Well, it's because they all hated Jesus.

0: And as that old saying goes, the enemy of my enemy is my friend. Well, here they come. Good friends now, and they're going to try to trip up Jesus with this question here in verse 17. Is it lawful to pay taxes to Caesar or not? Okay, this is indeed a clever, tricky little question. If Jesus says, well, yes, you ought to pay taxes to Rome, well, the people are going to start mumbling about this prophet of God. He might be considered a traitor to the nation of Israel. You know, maybe he's in league with Rome. But if Jesus says, no, I don't think you ought to pay your taxes at all, well, he's going to be in trouble now with the Roman Empire, because empires don't usually appreciate tax evaders, do they? So how's Jesus going to get out of this trap? Well, before answering them, Jesus pulls off their masks and he says to them here in verse 18, why put me to the test, you hypocrites? In other words, I know what you're doing. You don't want an answer. You just want to trip me up. Well, then Jesus continues in verse 19, show me the coin for the tax. Well, when he's shown a Roman denarius, he asks them here in verse 20, whose likeness and inscription is this? And they answer, Caesar's. So Jesus says in verse 21, render to Caesar the things that are Caesar's, and to God the things that are God's. In essence, he's saying, if the coin bears Caesar's image, well, it belongs to this world, and you're obligated to pay this world's taxes. But then Jesus goes to the heart of the problem by adding this phrase, but give to God the things that are God's. You see, their real problem here isn't a tax a problem. It's a heart problem. They've never given to God what they owe him, namely their hearts and their lives. You know, I love the fact here that there's no response from the Pharisees or the Herodians. You could have heard crickets out there in the temple courtyard. Well, verse 22 says that those who heard Jesus' words marveled. That word marveled means they were stunned with the depth and the brilliance of his answer. Well, up next to test Jesus are some Sadducees here in verse 23. The Sadducees, by the way, dominated the Sanhedrin, the Supreme Court. The high priest came from within the ranks of the Sadducees. They upheld the law of Moses. They only really gave loyalty to the first five books of the Old Testament. So because of that, they didn't believe in angels. They refused to believe in any kind of resurrection from the dead. They didn't believe in any kind of future eternal life. So what kind of trick question do the Sadducees have up their sleeves here? Well, it's no surprise. They've got a trick question, and it's about the resurrection. Now, again, they're not interested in an answer. They just want to try to make Jesus' belief in the resurrection seem silly or absurd. Well, here's the question, verse 24. Teacher, Moses said, if a man dies having no children, his brother must marry the widow and raise up offspring for his brother. Now, there were seven brothers among us. The first married and died, and having no offspring, left his wife to his brother. So to the second and the third, down to the seventh. After them all, that is, they all died, the woman died. Well, in the resurrection, therefore, of the seven, whose wife will she be? For they all had her. So here's their trick question. This woman had seven husbands, and they all died. Well, I got to tell you, I'd be a little suspicious of the woman. Marry her, and you're probably not going to live very long. Well, back to the point. Whose wife will she be in heaven? Well, Jesus responds with a really strong rebuke here in verse 29. You are wrong because you know neither the scriptures nor the power of God. What Jesus means here is you men don't know anything about the Bible, and you don't know anything about the character of God. By the way, I believe Jesus would say the same thing to many religious leaders in our world today. They don't know the Bible hardly at all, and they really don't know anything about the character of God. Well, Jesus goes on here in verse 30 to say to them, in the resurrection, they neither marry nor are given in marriage, but are like the angels in heaven. In other words, marriage doesn't continue on forever. Married couples don't remain married throughout eternity. Now, I don't know about you, but I think my wife might be encouraged with the fact she's not going to be stuck with me forever. Well, the institution of marriage no longer exists in heaven. That's the Lord's answer. Jesus goes on to say to them here in verse 31, "As for the resurrection of the dead, have you not read what was said to you by God?" Well, they're out here scratching their heads wondering what verse Jesus could be referring to. So Jesus goes on and he quotes the words of God to Moses at the burning bush here in verse 32. "I am the God of Abraham and the God of Isaac and the God of Jacob." Then Jesus comments here, "He is not God of the dead, but of the living." Well, what's Jesus' point here? How does this relate to his answer? Well, God spoke to Moses hundreds of years after Abraham, Isaac, and Jacob had died. But Jesus quotes God the Father speaking in the present tense. He is the God of Abraham. It's not that he was Abraham's God. Jesus is clearly explaining that Abraham, Isaac, and Jacob are still alive, even though they've died. But with that, I think you can hear those crickets out there in the courtyard again. The Sadducees are completely shut down. Verse 33 says that the people were astonished at his teaching. Again, they're stunned by the depth of his answers. Jesus is offering incredibly brilliant responses to these difficult questions. And Jesus takes them all back to school. He turns their attention where? To the scriptures. And isn't that the problem? Isn't that the problem many people have today? They're trying to figure out life and even life beyond the grave, while at the same time ignoring what God has already said in the Bible. So let's believe his word today. Let's not try to win an argument with God. Let's believe him. Let's follow him. Let's surrender our lives to him today. Let's put into practice what we've learned from the Bible. Well, until our next Wisdom Journey, beloved, may the grace of the Lord Jesus Christ and the love of God and the fellowship of the Holy Spirit be with you all. Amen.
1: That's Stephen Davey here on the Wisdom Journey. Today we watched Jesus answer every trap with the truth of Scripture. 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
1: With SRN News, I'm Keith Peters in Washington. Several officials showed support at New York City's Columbus Day Parade as Mayor Mamdani skips the festivities.
2: Governor Kathy Hochul marched in the parade along with her opponent, who is New York's Republican candidate for governor, Nassau County Executive Bruce Bleakman. Among the missing, Mayor Mamdani.
3: I think it's a disgrace he's not here. It's indicative of him being the most divisive mayor we've ever had. I want to be a governor that unifies people, not tears them apart.
2: The organizers of the Columbus Day Parade invited Mamdani to attend, with the mayor skipping out on the march but releasing a video to pay tribute to Italian Americans. In New York, I'm Natalie Migliori.
1: President Trump is considering joining Saudi Arabia's strikes on Iran-backed Houthi rebels following attacks on the Riyadh airport over the weekend. Keir Simmons reports that images of the attack are terrifying.
4: A blast on security cameras and then passengers running for their lives, leaving bags and belongings strewn around, and part of the ceiling in another image being seen to fall onto people in that Terminal 4 of the King Khaled Airport.
1: Saturday's attack left at least 13 people dead, including one American, and injured more than 300 others. The airport was struck again on Sunday, causing a fire and several injuries. Minnesota Congresswoman Ilhan Omar is calling a federal raid of her home an attempt to target political enemies and weaponize federal law enforcement. The Democrat posted a statement on social media after federal agents searched her Washington, D.C. area home this morning. The raid was reportedly in connection to an investigation into Omar's immigration paperwork. On Wall Street, the Dow by 195 points, the Nasdaq dropped 120. This is SRN News.
0: From the unchanging good news of God's Word, we look to Revelation 21, verse 4. And God shall wipe away all tears from their eyes, and there shall be no more death, neither sorrow nor crying, neither shall there be any more pain. For the former things are passed away. Revelation 21:4, our good news memory verse for this week.

We're in the midst of this story on John Williams that continues through the 27th of October, and then we'll begin the story of Francis Ridley Havergal. Today, though, John Williams Part 11, coming up in just a little bit. It's on stories of great Christians. Hey, how are you doing today? Good to have you listening.

greet our friends everywhere with Chapter 11 of Reefbound, Story of John Williams, Apostle to Polynesia. This is another in the series Stories of Great Christians and is brought to you transcribed by the Moody Bible Institute of

0: right in the middle of the South Seas, there's an island so tucked away even Captain Cook missed it. In fact, John Williams is the very first white man to discover it. That's in 1824. The island is Rarotonga. It has never even heard the name of Christ. Just one native teacher, Papaha, dares to stay in this unfriendly place, but John promises to come back. When he asks permission to relocate at Rarotonga, the London Missionary Society ignores him, and instead assigns to Rarotonga two new missionaries, the Pittmans, too sickly to stay alone on an island that might not be friendly. John's next move is daring. He decides to go to Rarotonga with the Pittmans. After all, the society didn't say he couldn't make an evangelizing trip to Rarotonga. In the Rarotonga Lagoon, a stiff squall blows up. John's too impatient to get ashore, and he orders the whaleboat launched. Brother Pittman is handing down the baby, Sammy, to John as he balances on the gunwale of the small whaleboat when...
1: There you go, little fella. Brother Williams, watch it.
2: Wait. Wait a minute.
3: He's lost his balance.
2: Help!
3: John!
2: Help!
3: The ship, he'll be crushed with it. Watch, John!
1: His coat! Grab it, Mrs. Williams!
3: I've got it. Oh, dear.
2: I'm all right now.
3: I thought you came so close. This awful wind, we never should have tried. Oh, John.
2: I can swim, dear.
3: Swim? You've been crushed.
2: All right now. There, dear.
3: Oh, John, dear.
2: I'm all right now.
1: I say, Brother Williams, anybody care to help me down? I don't believe I want to try it alone.
4: Keep rowing, Pittamone!
1: Tomorrow we'll be down there with seaweed in our mouths. Or dead men on a beach.
4: Master Mary!
3: Yes, John?
1: Try your commends on the natives, Brother Williams. Let's hope they work.
4: Just keep rowing!
1: We don't know if they're friendly.
4: Keep rowing!
1: Or what? The wind... Choking me.
4: Duck your head. Keep rowing.
2: Look there. Canoes coming out to meet us.
1: To polish some spears on our blood.
4: Hello.
1: If we don't die a miserable, slow death.
4: Hello there.
5: Oh, white man.
2: Hear that? Friends.
5: Friends.
4: Need help.
1: They'll be sinking, and they'll give it to the...
5: Now we bring canoes to help. You will move?
2: Hey, they know us.
5: We wait many months. Papa Hart, they will move, come.
2: Papa Hart, then he's...
5: Papa Hart, Christ man. All island, all there conquer. Now, name Jesus Christ.
0: Miracle on Rarotonga. That's what it is. Thousands have turned to Papaha's teachings and Christ. But they've waited for Willamoo to tell them more, establish a church. For instance, 2 days after John wades ashore, a bent, aged priestess stands in the doorway of his new house and says,
6: Willamoo, come.
7: Hello there. Come in.
6: Tiva say, Willamoo come.
7: Your Tiva?
6: Tiva, high priestess. Willamoo come outside.
7: All right, but what do you have?
6: Willamoo sit.
7: Right there, you mean? On my own porch?
6: Hmm.
7: What's this all about?
6: Willamoo see. Hey! Come.
7: Well, we're company. This is nice. You want a sermon?
6: No sermon. We preach. You.
7: You what?
6: Tiva priestess. Come. March to Willamoo. You first. There. You rower. Put bundle in Willamoo arm.
7: Well, thank you,
6: Willamoo,
7: but...
6: no ask questions. Open bundle.
7: Well, is it safe? All of this wrapping? What's inside?
6: Open.
7: What is it?
6: Willamoose, slow. This, our chief god.
7: You mean this wooden thing with the red feathers?
6: We give him you.
7: Well, what's he wearing the beads for?
6: No beads. God's soul. You, there, Pamua, Mola, all you forward. Give Willamoose.
7: Say, thank you. 1, 4, 10... 14, all gods.
6: All gods, Willamu. Do what you like. Now, me give self. Tiva priestess no more.
7: All worship Christ now, Tiva?
6: All worship Christ, true God.
7: Oh, this is great. What, the best thing you could do. I'll tell you what I'll do. You see this big chap here? This big god? Well, I'll break him in two. And the others, I'll use them in the chapel.
8: No, not that way.
7: They'll make rafters. Dandy wooden rafters. You see? God's big enough to use for rafters.
6: One thing more, Willamu.
7: What's that, Tiva?
6: Use this one, this bad, ugly one. Use... for England.
7: England?
6: Send him kind missionary society. They see what great sinners they have.
0: Getting rid of ugly idols is one thing. Getting rid of a way of living, well, that's another. One morning, John goes to see the king of the island, Makea, as he relaxes under his favorite banana tree.
9: 2, 3 wives everywhere, Rarotonga. Always have, always keep.
7: Makea, you always had idols, too, but you gave them up.
9: Willamu, 3 wives different from ugly idols. You not know?
7: Makea. If you'd lead the way...
9: All island follow king, right?
7: That's it. Now look, let me show you. The Bible says...
9: I know. This make it very sad.
7: Sad and bad. Wrong.
9: No, not bad. Just sad. Sad because I give up.
7: You mean...
9: Not easy... Love both wives.
7: I know you do, but you won't be sorry.
9: It for very long?
7: Makea, it's forever. One wife for good.
9: I afraid of that. But I do.
7: God bless you.
9: Love both. Pivai and Pinomana. Pivai, so faithful, mother.
7: Yes, you 4 fine sons.
9: Chinomana, so young, so pretty, so lovely.
7: Yes, a hard choice, but you say you must...
9: I know. Christ commands. I choose.
7: Which one, Makea?
9: Pay... food for Pivai and sons if she live with parents. I choose...
7: Chinomani?
9: She's so young, so pretty.
0: And that's the way it was. Plural marriage is ended, a Christian law code introduced. And John continues to work hard, sets up Bible classes, baptizes believers, builds a chapel. 5, 6, 7 months go by. Then one day, as he and Mary sit on their porch, watching the rain steam the underbrush, Mary says,
10: Things are going nicely, John.
11: Mm-hmm.
10: Suppose you want to stay here forever, huh?
11: No, nothing like that, dear.
10: Well, not quite forever.
7: Fact is, I've been thinking a lot lately.
10: The children like it here, John. And so do I. The house
7: now,
10: is
7: now, Mary, nothing to get excited about. You know me?
10: Yes, I do. You're thinking about darting off east, south, west, north, I don't know where again.
7: North? Well, northwest, to be accurate, dear.
10: Oh, where, John?
7: New Hebrides, Navigator Islands, the Samoans.
10: It's all planned, huh?
7: Mary, I've been praying for months.
10: You can't.
7: Mary, I don't want to upset you, but there isn't a missionary up there. You know how I feel about evangelizing.
10: This time I'm going to be selfish, John.
7: Mary, you're never...
10: This time, think about me. Leaving me here
7: I'll be back, dear.
10: You'll be 2,000 miles away.
7: I'll be back.
10: In 6 months. In the meantime...
7: In the meantime, I'll be saving men and women.
10: Think about the children. John, we've had 6 children, and just these 2 alive. I want them to stay alive.
7: But my going away
10: has... No, I mean it. This time, I won't let you go.
1: Wish there was something I could do. She's never been like this before.
7: She lost the children. She was sick, but not this sick.
1: I've seen so much sickness myself, been through so much. I can sympathize.
7: Only something we could do.
1: I've done what I could. What the English doctor did for my fever...
7: I know, Pitamani. Only Threlkeld were here.
1: Who? Oh, that Swedish doctor. Yes, but... Well, Brother Williams, if you don't mind my saying
7: what?
1: It...
7: If it'll help...
1: It might. Or might not. Mrs. Williams, she... Well, is anything... is anything bothering her?
7: Bothering? No. Not that I know.
1: You sure?
7: Yes. No. No, I'm not sure.
1: I thought so. It's like it's... Well, pressing on her mind. I'm not a doctor,
7: what
1: but...
7: What can I do? What can I do?
1: Well, I'll do what I can.
7: No, not what I mean.
1: Brother Williams, you stay here. I'll go back in and put some curled cloths on her head.
0: Mary is desperately ill, and John knows exactly what's on her mind, but he can't give it up. His trip to New Hebrides, he can't. 2 days later, the fever breaks, and Pittman races down the beach to tell John Mary wants to talk to him.
3: So I lay here and I thought about why God was punishing me.
7: He wasn't, dear.
3: Shh, he was. You know why.
7: Mary, don't. You're too tired.
3: He was punishing me because... Because I'm stubborn.
7: You're as gentle
3: about
7: as...
3: About your trip, John.
7: Mary.
3: So, I decided if I didn't give in, I'd... Well, God would...
7: No, Mary. Please listen.
3: So I did. And I feel better. Much better.
7: Did what, Mary?
3: Tell God I'd let you go. Wherever you want. New Hebrides or any other place.
7: Oh, Mary. Mary. This is surely the finger of God.

You have been listening to Chapter 11 of Reefbound, the story of John Williams, Apostle to Polynesia. This has been another in the series Stories of Great Christians, transcribed from the radio studios of the Moody Bible Institute in Chicago.

Are there some things we do for money? We do this or that, maybe sell something that you've owned, that car that you're ready to move on from. But maybe there are some other things that you don't get paid for. Paul and Silvanus and Timotheus, in a letter to the church of the Thessalonians, we read, "Remembering without ceasing your work of faith and labor of love." Are you following the example of others who have labored in that category? Labored not because anybody gave them money, but it was a labor of love. Maybe a Sunday school teacher who was faithfully there week after week, even with unruly kids. Maybe somebody else, faithful to the task, who wasn't getting paid for it. You know, there are other ways to be paid, aren't there? The Lord keeps the records that really count and can bless you in ways that you didn't expect. May the Lord give you joy in your labors of love each week.

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1: Bill decided to water his garden. As he turned on the hose, he noticed the car needed washing. But as he started for the garage to get the car, the mailman came by. So he decided to go through the mail before washing the car. He started to throw the junk mail away, but the trash was so full, he decided to take it out first. Then he realized the mailbox was by the garbage, so he decided to pay some bills and take them to the mail, along with the garbage, only to realize he only had one check left. When he went to his desk to get more, he noticed an open cola can that needed to be put in the refrigerator. On his way to the refrigerator, he spotted flowers that needed watered. He was going to water them, but he decided to check his email first. At the end of the day, the garden still wasn't watered, the trash wasn't taken out, the car wasn't washed, the bills weren't paid, the flowers needed watered, and the cola can was still sitting out. Remember, God honors those who remain focused long enough to redeem the time.
0: Redeeming the Time from LifeChangingSeminars.com, Salisbury, North Carolina.

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1: With SRN News, I'm Keith Peters in Washington. Officials in Saudi Arabia say the main airport in Riyadh has been hit by a second missile attack in 2 days. Lisa Carton reports.
2: A Saudi military spokesman said a projectile hit King Khalid International Airport, starting a fire and causing injuries. President Trump said the U.S. is considering its response after a strike on the same airport killed 13 people, including one American, and injured more than 300 others. Houthi rebels in Yemen claim responsibility for a series of recent attacks on Saudi Arabia. I'm Lisa Carton.
1: President Trump believes a famed Italian explorer of yesteryear deserves to be put on a pedestal.
3: The president wants the Christopher Columbus statue back in front of Columbus, Ohio City Hall. Mr. Trump called for the statue's return during a White House Columbus tribute. In 2020, the mayor of Columbus ordered the statue removed during racial injustice protests. Earlier this year, Italian-American groups filed a lawsuit against the city, challenging the decision to take down the statue. Rich Thomason reporting.
1: Ukrainian drone strikes have taken out two Russian data centers that run the country's most popular search engine and AI chatbot. Experts say this is part of a larger trend when it comes to modern warfare.
4: Commercial drones that have been heavily modified, or maybe not even heavily modified in some cases, are able to control airspace over the battlefield.
1: Texas A&M's Professor Dan DeBris says this same drone technology is being used for our border. Mexican cartels, he says, are using them for surveillance. There's 1,000 penetrations every month, and he warns they could be used for attacks in the future. On Wall Street, the Dow up by 195 points, the Nasdaq dropped 120, the S&P down 4. This is SRNU.
0: From the unchanging good news of God's Word, we look to Revelation 21, verse 4. And God shall wipe away all tears from their eyes, and there shall be no more death, neither sorrow nor crying, neither shall there be any more pain, for the former things are passed away. Revelation 21:4, our good news memory verse for this week.
5: Pride is a serious problem. Hi, I'm Chuck Bentley with my Money Life from Crown. Pride is actually a spiritual disease. It's cured by recognizing the symptoms, changing your heart, and committing to grow in humility. God provides opportunities to recognize and correct our pride. The difficulty is admitting we have it. We must welcome correction and criticism from those who are spiritually discerning. 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God places them in our lives as a balance to help offset our extremes if we will simply listen. 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Philippians 2:3-4 warns us, "Do nothing out of selfish ambition or vain conceit. 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
1: Who is so great a God as our God? Thou art the God that dost wonders. Thou hast declared thy strength among the people.

Hi, my name is Mike Dyes. How are you? You're listening to BBN, the Bible Broadcasting Network. Are you fighting the good fight? Maybe you've heard that said, that saying. Well, turning to 1 Timothy chapter 6, fight the good fight of faith. Lay hold on eternal life, whereunto thou art also called, and hast professed a good profession before many witnesses. Maybe you say, I don't like fighting, but sometimes the task requires it. Putting aside our own fear, fighting the good fight, and hopefully is done in the right way. What is that fight of faith, that good fight of faith that you're involved in, and you're ready to give up? Remember, in your weakness, God is still strong.

0: Take a minute from your busy schedule and meditate with me over a great spiritual truth. Did you know that you're able to find Christ in the Bible in every chapter and on every page if you're looking for him? For example, in Genesis, Christ is the Creator. In Exodus, the Passover Lamb. In Leviticus, the High Priest. In Numbers, the Smitten Rock. In Deuteronomy, the Prophet, like unto Moses. In Joshua, the Captain of our salvation. In Judges, the Righteous Judge. In Ruth, the Kinsman Redeemer. In the books of Kings, he's the King of Kings. In Isaiah, the Prince of Peace. In Lamentations, the Man of Sorrows. In Daniel, the Smiting Stone. In Malachi, the Son of Righteousness. In Matthew, Christ is King of the Jews. In Mark, the Suffering Servant. In Luke, the Son of Man. In John, the Son of God. In Romans, the propitiation for our sins. In Corinthians, the last Adam. In Galatians, the seed of woman. In Ephesians, the armor of God. In Titus, the blessed hope. In James, the father of lights. In Peter's epistles, the day star. In Jude, the only wise God. And in Revelation, he's the Alpha and Omega, the faithful witness, the first begotten of the dead, the prince of the kings of the earth. Hebrews chapter 12 and verse 2 says, looking unto Jesus, the author and finisher of our faith. Dear friend, keep looking unto Jesus, and you'll see him everywhere. This is Brian Nelson closing with a word from the Psalms. Selah. Meditate on this.
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It's our way of saying thanks. Here's the address, BBN, P.O. 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The zip code is 28241. 282-41. And thank you.

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1: There was nothing polished about John the Baptist. In Mark chapter 1, he's described as a wild-looking preacher who appeared in the barren Judean wilderness. No fine clothes, no refined presentation. Just an uncompromising message about sin, repentance, and the one who is coming. Today on Insight for Living, Chuck Swindoll recreates this scene in Mark's gospel and explains how this unlikely character came to deliver some very good news, the kind of hope that continues to this day. So settle in as Chuck picks up the story of the man they simply called the Baptizer.
2: We read John the Baptizer appeared in the wilderness. He's preaching a baptism of repentance for the forgiveness of sin. He's telling them that they've fallen short of the standard of a holy creator who made them. And those who are believing his message and placing their faith and trust in the one he's predicting will soon come, why, he's saying, get in the water. I'm going to baptize you. It's going to be the beginning of a whole new, you'll come into a whole newness of life. Really? Well, what does he look like? Glad you asked. Verse 6. Now, here is not a guy that got his clothes tailored in Paris. Okay, let's start there. He's clothed with camel hair. I mean, have you ever seen a camel you like? I mean, unbelievable. And you ought to be clothed in what they've been wearing all their lives. Clothed in camel hair, wore a leather belt. I had an uncle named Jake, who was about as big as this pulpit. So there was no belt that would fit around Jake's waist, so he wore a rope. I still remember the rope. He'd sometimes say, "Little Charles, tie the rope. I can't reach it." So I'd tie the rope in front of him. He had a rope belt. John, oh, leather belt. And by the way, his idea of eating out was to catch a few grasshoppers and visit the local beehive for dessert. How's that for breath? Ate locusts, wild honey. Stop! You're sitting there in a shop in Jerusalem hearing this thing about this weirdo out in the wilderness. What are you going to do? Well, chances are good if you're honest enough to admit you are a sinner. Nobody in Jerusalem is telling you. You know, honey, it might be worth a ride into the wilderness this weekend. Understand there's an unusual guy taking people into the water and baptizing. You know, one scholar I examined said there were as many as 300,000 who went into the wilderness to be baptized. Tell you something interesting about John is it wasn't about John. Give me that kind of messenger. Lead me to that messenger. So when I'm through listening to the message, I forget the messenger, but I can't forget his message. In fact, look, there were some, if you read the other Gospels, who said this is Messiah. Anyone like this has to be Messiah. By the way, you know what drew them to him? Authenticity. He wasn't interested in what you thought of him. He didn't care about the custom of the day. He didn't mind that you heard sin.

for the first time. As a matter of fact, he knew it was life-changing for you, if you'd only believe it. So some out of curiosity, some out of deep need, others out of word of mouth said, let's go. And when they came, they didn't find some pompous soul standing on a soapbox saying, "Follow me, we'll build a bigger building." He said, "Let me tell you about the one I'm preaching. He's mightier than I. And I'm not fit." The way it's written in the Greek is beautiful. "I am not fit, having stooped down." It does a process of downward trail. "I'm not fit, having stooped down to untie the thong of his sandals." If you read John's gospel, you'll get these contrasts. John says, "I am a voice, but he is the word. I'm a messenger. He is the message. I'm a flickering lamp, but he's the light. I'm going to die, but he is life. I am not qualified to loosen the thongs of his sandals. He's the Savior. He must increase. I must decrease." You know what drew them to him? Authenticity. Authenticity. They were not looking for health and wealth. They were not looking for entertainment. They were not looking for someone to tell them what they wanted to hear. They, in fact, found themselves in the presence of one who looked altogether different from how they looked, but that didn't turn them away. This penetrating, piercing message that told the truth and said, "Don't focus on me. We're going to all be focusing on him. On him." And wouldn't you know it, one day, still standing in waist deep in the Jordan baptizing, he looks up and there he is. Imagine, there he is. We come upon it in the text so quickly, we don't have time to gather the moment in our minds. I want you to do that right now. In those days, Jesus came from Nazareth in Galilee and was baptized by John the Jordan. Oh, there's so much more to it. I must take a brief excursion, just a little sidebar. Hold on here and go back to Matthew 3. Matthew chapter 3. Oh, my, it's a great story. Okay, we got John wet in the water. We got Jesus on his way down to the banks of the river. Look at John's words in John 3:11 of Matthew. "I baptize you with water for repentance, but he is coming after me is mightier than I. I'm not fit to remove his sandals. He will baptize you with the Holy Spirit and fire." Those words were scarcely out of his mouth. Verse 13, "Then Jesus arrived from Galilee at the Jordan, coming to John and to be baptized." Look at the next verse. "But John." Isn't that great? That's that particle of contrast. He came to be baptized. But wait. John tried to prevent him, saying, "I have need to be baptized by you, and do you come to me?" I love it. John has a congregation of thousands of people. This is his moment to go, "Have you seen how fast we've grown in just a short period of time?" Some of these are Jerusalem businessmen. Some of these are very wealthy, capable women. All of these are very bright people. They're all following my message. None of that. By the way, learn to have nothing to do with those who will turn your attention to them. Stay away from them. John is no false prophet. Standing in the presence of a Messiah, he says, I can't do this. David McKenna writes wise words.

words when he says, think of it. If you were asked to choose the dominant symbol for our generation, what would it be? A flag? A cross? A missile? A television? A dollar sign? A test tube? An oil barrel? A bloated belly? A handgun? An automobile? A peace symbol? My choice would be, writes McKenna, the sight of a forefinger pointed into the air and accompanied by the chant, we're number one, we're number one, we're number one. Number one has come to symbolize the personal and national self-interest of the me generation, which gave rise to the cult of narcissism. And it's infiltrated the church of Jesus Christ. Breaks my heart to see it happening. Where are the godly messengers who, if they were standing waist deep in the Jordan and looked up to see Jesus, would quickly take their place saying, you baptize me. Please. Back to Mark chapter 1. Go back. Immediately we read, coming up out of the water, he saw the heavens opening and the Spirit like a dove descending upon him. And a voice came out of the heavens. Are you seeing these main characters? We've seen the prophet, the old preacher in the wilderness. Then we saw the carpenter from Nazareth, Jesus Christ. Then we are here in the presence of the voice from heaven. Surely the voice of the Father who says, you are my beloved Son, and you I am well pleased. You know what, folks? This is one of those rare moments in all of Scripture where you have a convolution of the Father, the Son, and the Spirit in one setting. Isn't it great? Don't miss it. The Father's voice, the Son standing in the water, the Spirit descending as a dove. Think of it. What a moment. Let me ask, what if you had been standing on the banks and you witnessed all of this? Let's say we were all there, all of us there, standing and staring. And we realize we're looking at the one John's been preaching, and we hear John's words and realize if John doesn't feel he qualifies, think of us. And so we're watching the Son of God come up quietly out of the water, hair drenched with the water from the Jordan, the dove, the Spirit of God coming, and what would we do? Now, you know what the average place would do? Start applauding. I mean, if there is one sound that's everywhere, it's applause. I remember Billy Graham saying, used to be in my meetings, they'd say amen. Now they applaud. I got a friend who says, if we're allowed to applaud in church, can we say boo regarding things we don't like? Good question. Nothing wrong with applause from time to time, but please train yourself to restrain applause when it's appropriate. You'll know. You'll know. You know what I think? Because not a word is said of applause. You know what's here in the text? Silence. Because that's what happened. Sometimes the worst thing you can do in an epical moment is to talk. You talk, talk, talk, talk, talk, talk, talk. You talk, talk, talk, talk, talk, talk. Wow, look at that. Wow, got his hair messed up. Wow, look at that. You know, dumb things. Wow, I wonder how John feels right now. Shut up. I don't care how John feels right now. This is a moment. In a moment like this, in the awesome presence of the living God, you stay silent. It's a mark of maturity. Of course, you wrestle as I did when I began to study sections like this. Why in the world would Jesus need to be baptized? There's no need for repentance. He knew no sin, did no sin, had no sin. He's a perfect Son of God. Thought it was a baptism for... Wait. In his case, it wasn't a baptism of repentance. He doesn't say, I'm coming to repent. He had nothing to repent of. Four things. Don't miss them. Initiation. He moves from a private world to a public world, and his ministry begins. Initiation. Second, identification. He is now among the people. This is genuinely Emmanuel, God with us. They've been baptized again. Initiation.

impelled him to go. I'm not going to let you go any further until we look at that verb. It's too important a verb. Ekbalo is the word. It means to cast out. In fact, look at verse 34. Just a quick look. He healed many who were ill with various diseases and ekbalo, many demons. And he was not permitting the demons to speak. There's the same word. Verse 39. He went into their synagogues throughout all Galilee, preaching and ekbaloing the demons. That's the word, to cast out. I can just see the Spirit of God with his hand on Jesus' back, if you will, pushing him. Why? Because he would never want to go. This is Satan. This is the visible presence of the adversary. We have so cheapened it all by turning it into movies and video games and all kinds of fun stuff. Used to be just a Ouija board, and that was about it. Now it's all kinds of things that smack of Satan, and we have our kids play with them. Play with them. You want to see the perspective on him, see here, he was pushed out into the wilderness. Why? Because he is going to be there 40 days being tempted by, the word has the hiss of a serpent, Satan. Don't know the last time you were all alone, probably not even for overnight. I have a friend who spends a little time in a monastery every year. He says the main reason is to get away from all outside contact so I can just be quiet, be alone. He's even said, after about the third day, you start to get a little stir crazy. Isn't it interesting that the worst kind of punishment in our prison system is solitary confinement? Why? Because that kind of aloneness is torture. For 40 days, he heard no other human voice. For 40 days, he encountered the attack of the enemy. For 40 days. He was there, face to face. The other Gospels tell us he fasted. So he's weakened by a loss of food. Little water, remember? This is the wilderness. And here he is in that setting. And we read at the end of verse 13, he was with the wild beasts. Take comfort in the fact they weren't wild to him. I think they nuzzled up alongside him. They aren't snarling and clawing and biting. No, he's their sovereign creator. At least they know who their creator is. And he's with them. The word with is significant. And the angels were ministering to him. How magnificent. I speak today to people who understand spiritual wilderness. I know I do. I'm too closely aligned with many of your lives to know otherwise. Some of you are going through an almost demonic hell on earth in your situation. Well, I have some simple applications for all of us in the wilderness. Number one, the story is still good news. It's still good news. It'll still help you sing your way home at the close of the day. It'll still help you sing your way home and drive the shadows away. It'll help you smile every mile for wherever you roam. It'll brighten your road. It'll lighten your load. It'll give you a song in the night and hope in the morning. The story is still good news. These characters that we read of here, the one who writes from the Old Testament, Isaiah, Malachi, John's life and ministry and people who model that life, the obedience of the Savior, the voice of the Lord God, the characters are still reliable. I hope you're not missing time in the Word of God. I hope you're not doing that. God gives us in His Word great recipes, but we have to fix the meals ourselves. This is the recipe. Good recipes. Good guidelines. You'll never follow the teaching of the Scripture and find yourself saying, shoot, wish I hadn't done that. Never. It's laughable.

I trusted God, and look at what I got. No. He still speaks truth. His word is in your language. Take your pick. Any size print. Red letter. Black letters. Unread letters. It's reliable. Let me tell you, finally, the enemy is still the enemy. May I warn you again about playing with him? May I warn you about films like Legion? You look at the trailer of that, it'll put a chill up your back. God is the enemy in Legion. First time it's happened. He is now the enemy. The angels are what we fight. You say, man, Chuck, you're getting really old talking like that. You know what? I'm right. I'm right. I'm right. I'm right. Because that's what his word teaches. Resist the devil and he will flee from you. If you don't resist him, he will not flee, and he will look for channels to come into your life. Unrestrained anger is one of them. Temper fits, another one. Extended sexual perverted lust is another one. Relationships that drag you down is another. He's looking for channels to find his way in, and you think you've known wilderness. You yield to those temptations, and I'll tell you, it'll be unbearable. I like Beth Moore's reaction to the enemy. I hate that devil. Good for you, Beth. I hate him with a passion. Why? Because I deal with people who played with him. And I try to help them get back on their feet, and many of them can't. Every one of them says, I regret the day all that started. He's still the enemy. Let's bow our heads together. If you've never submitted your life to the person of Jesus Christ, believe it or not, it all starts with a gift. You don't have to make 10 promises and show up at church every day for the next year. You don't have to give up your sins. Don't waste your time. You couldn't if you tried. You don't have to write out a big check and mail it to the ministry, so that somehow that money is going to get you in on God's good side. Don't insult God. He doesn't need you to pick up the tab. Jesus paid it all. His payment was a complete payment for our sins on the cross. You trust him. Simple prayer. Lord God Almighty, I am sinful. I know my sin has separated me from you. Because you are holy, I come to you through Christ. I believe his death cleanses me from sin and forgives me of my past, and will keep on cleaning up my life. Thank you for coming into my life. Now, Lord, help me as I live for you in a world that's lost its way. Make me different. Change me. Lord, we're ready for some good news, and you never disappoint us. Thank you for it. We love you, Father. And we submit ourselves to you once again. Ask you to give us strength in decisions that we must make, in determined commitment to time in your word and prayer. And find in us willing hearts to adapt and adjust our lives to your will, whatever that may entail. I ask this in the name of Jesus Christ and for his sake. Everybody said, amen.

No matter how dark your circumstances may feel today, the message of the gospel is still good news. It reaches back before the beginning of time, and it's able to transform your entire perspective right where you are. Whatever you're facing, don't let it eclipse this good news. You're listening to Insight for Living with Chuck Swindoll. Chuck titled today's message with a question. Are you ready for some good news? It's one of the first messages in a brand new study through the Gospel according to Mark. The whole series is titled, Jesus, the Servant at Work. What does it really mean to say yes to the call of Christ? I'm Bill Meyer. Hear Chuck Swindoll answer that question Tuesday on Insight for Living.

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0: And the Trump administration is being ordered to stop airing taxpayer-funded ads supporting President Trump. Correspondent Tammy Trujillo reports.
1: A federal judge gave the order Sunday, effective immediately, after a lawsuit from a watchdog group and others. The administration said over the weekend that the Department of Homeland Security had planned to stop buying ads after Sunday. The ads, including one that was almost identical to a 2024 Trump campaign ad, were criticized as a possible illegal use of taxpayer money. They've been running as Trump has tried to shore up support among Republican voters ahead of the midterm elections. I'm Tammy Trujillo.
0: Actress Selma Blair is charged with assault following a mid-air incident on a Delta flight. Sarah Lee Kessler reports.
2: TMZ says the 54-year-old had a meltdown Sunday night while flying from L.A. to New York City, punching a flight attendant and then biting another when they stopped her from opening the plane's door mid-flight. The actress was arrested after Delta Flight 938 landed at JFK International Airport and taken to a hospital, reportedly kicking a police officer in the head and attacking a nurse in the ambulance. A rep for Blair says she'd suffered a medical emergency. The actress is known to have multiple sclerosis, a neurological and autoimmune condition that can impact communication between the brain and the body. I'm Sarah Lee Kessler.
0: President Trump is being criticized for a deal allowing Russian diesel into the U.S. and global markets. The president says Russia will immediately release 300,000 tons of diesel to ease a global fuel shortage, with more shipments to follow. Critics say the deal gives Vladimir Putin a financial lifeline and undermines U.S. sanctions. On Wall Street, the Dow up by 195 points, the Nasdaq dropped 120, the S&P 500 lower by 4. This is SRN News.
3: From the unchanging good news of God's Word, we look to Revelation 21, verse 4. And God shall wipe away all tears from their eyes, and there shall be no more death, neither sorrow nor crying. Neither shall there be any more pain, for the former things are passed away. Revelation 21:4, our good news memory verse for this week.
4: Acts 24:16 says, "So I strive always to keep my conscience clear before God and man." "I Want a Principle Within" is our featured hymn today on Musical Backgrounds. It was written by Charles Wesley. An unknown author wrote, "Order my footsteps by thy word, and make my heart sincere. Let sin have no dominion, Lord, but keep my conscience clear." The Bible has much to say about the importance of a Christian having a strong inner man. For instance, the word conscience appears more than 30 times throughout the New Testament. The conscience has been described as the rudder of the soul, or the believer's principle within. One of the prime responsibilities of Christian living is to keep the conscience clear as to the things of God, so that we might live worthy lives before our fellow men. But the conscience must be continually enlightened and developed by an exposure to God's Word if it is to serve as a reliable guide for our lives. A conscience that is allowed to become hardened and insensitive to sin will ultimately lead to spiritual and moral disaster. We must allow God to develop our consciences, and then our consciences are able to develop us. Charles Wesley was very strong in his teachings about the necessity of an enlightened conscience for believers. Part of the Wesleyan concept for the doctrine of holiness was that God's people should be so sensitive to sin that eventually they would be able to live without known sin in their lives. This song, "I Want a Principle Within," first appeared in the 1749 edition of Wesley's Hymns and Sacred Poems. It was originally titled "For a Tender Conscience." These words are still a worthy goal for our daily living. I want a principle within of watchful, godly fear, a sensibility of sin, a pain to feel it near. Help me the first approach to feel of pride or wrong desire, to catch the wandering of my will and quench the spirit's fire. I Want a Principle Within, written by Charles Wesley.

I Want a Principle Within. The author, Charles Wesley. The information we use today came from the book Amazing Grace, written by Kenneth W. Osbeck and published by Craigle Publications in Grand Rapids, Michigan.

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And you can listen to some of our programs again on the internet. 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

Good evening. It is that time once again. It's Bible quiz time and time to pass your paper to the front. How did you do on the question we had last Friday? Hi, my name is Mike Dyes. Good to have you with us. True or false? Paul said, "For I am jealous over you with godly jealousy, for I have espoused you to one husband, that I may present you as a chaste virgin to Christ." Did Paul say that? True or false? Paul said, "For I am jealous over you with godly jealousy, for I have espoused you to one husband, that I may present you as a chaste virgin to Christ." It's in 2 Corinthians 11, verse 2. True or false? It was Paul who said it. Well, that's true. Yes, the answer, true. 2 Corinthians 11, 2. Our theme this week, you must be living right. Questions this week dealing with righteousness in the Bible. Now, I'm going to give you most of a verse and leave one word out. Can you find it? "For everyone that useth blank is unskillful in the word of righteousness, for he is a babe." What is that? For everyone that useth blank is unskillful in the word of righteousness, for he is a babe. Well, we'll use some time to work on that. Lord willing, around this same time tomorrow, the answer and a new question about righteousness to work on. All right, what's the missing word? For everyone that useth blank is unskillful in the word of righteousness, for he is a babe. Hey, stay tuned. We have some adventure on the way. It's Adventures in Odyssey.

0: praising the majesty of our King. This is BBN.
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2: Knock, knock.
3: Jason.
4: Hello.
2: Hi. Well, if it isn't the newlyweds. Come here, give me a hug.
3: Hi.
2: Hey, your new sign looks great. The J&J Antique Gallery. Did Abe Norman do that for you?
3: Of course. He's the best wood carver in the county.
2: So, how is the Philippines? I haven't been there in years.
3: Oh, it was wonderful. And an incredible missions challenge.
4: We saw your father in Chicago.
2: You did?
3: Yeah. Mm-hmm. He tore himself away from the archaeology conference long enough to meet us at the airport during our layover.
2: Did he say anything to you?
4: Say anything?
2: About a certain surprise.
4: Surprise?
3: What surprise?
2: Come with me, please.
3: Where?
2: Right out back.
3: Jason, what is going on?
2: Oh, just this.
4: What? A truck?
2: Well, not exactly. It's what's in the truck. Voila!
4: Boxes? Crates?
3: What is all this, Jason?
2: Well, Dad called it a belated wedding slash congratulations on your new business slash welcome home gift.
3: Gift?
4: Gift?
2: Yeah, it seems Universal Press has acquired a lot of valuables over the years, including artwork, antiques, and artifacts.
3: That's what's in these crates, huh?
2: Uh-huh. Dad thought it a shame to keep them locked up in a warehouse. In fact, he told me that for some time now he's toyed with the idea of opening up a museum. Well, now that you two have taken over the antique shop, Dad thought it'd be the perfect place for him.
3: I can't believe him.
2: Does that mean you don't want it?
4: No, of course we want it. There's just so much. It'll take us weeks just to catalog it all.
2: Aha. Uh-huh. And that's where the next part of your gift comes in.
3: There's more?
2: Oh, yes. Allow me to introduce you to your brand new temporary assistant.
3: Assistant?
5: Surprise!
3: Oh, Connie!
4: You're going to help us?
5: Sure am. If it's okay with you, that is.
4: Of course it's okay with us.
3: We're just overwhelmed.
4: Completely. Thank you all so much.
5: Well, let's get to work.

0: that does it for Lot 1140, donated by F. McKinley.
1: How are things going in here?
0: Oh, great. I was just getting ready to start on the next lot. These paintings.
2: There certainly are a lot of them.
0: There's a lot of everything. Whit said UPF had been collecting this stuff for years.
2: These are beautiful.
0: Well, according to the inventory, most of them are prints.
1: This one doesn't appear to be.
0: Which one?
1: This one. Oh, the women gathering crops.
2: Oh, it's lovely. The colors and the brush strokes. Is this in oils?
1: Yes, it is. But it couldn't be.
2: Couldn't be in oils?
1: No. This painting looks like a work called Gleaning at Twilight by the great French master Henri Lowe.
0: Yeah?
1: Yeah. It was painted in the 1830s. Been missing for years. But this is a remarkable reproduction.
0: Reproduction? How do you know it's not an original?
1: First way would be to check the signature. Lowe always signed his paintings on the bottom left corner.
2: Help me move some of these boxes, Connie, so we can get a better look.
0: Sure. Okay, bottom left, huh? No signature.
2: No signature at all?
0: Well, not that I can see.
1: Really? May I take a look?
0: Sure.
2: What is it, Jack?
1: Well, you're right, Connie. There is no signature here that you can see, because it looks like it's been covered up.
0: What?
1: Well, the brush strokes are different down here. Someone has tampered with this painting.
2: Are you sure?
1: Not completely, but it does appear that way.
0: What should we do now?
1: We need to call in someone with more experience.
0: Like who?
1: Professor James Champlin at Campbell County College. I understand he's quite renowned, an expert in the field.
2: What are you waiting for? Call him. Well, Professor Champlin?
3: Well, Mrs. Allen, this is indeed Lowe's masterwork, Gleaning at Twilight.
1: Oh. Are you sure, Professor?
3: Quite. I've removed the upper layer of paint, and as you can see, there is the signature. You can also tell by the style, the brush strokes, the choice of colors. Yes, this is definitely a Lowe. Congratulations.
2: Thank you, Professor.
0: This is so exciting.
3: You know, this is a significant find. It could make your gallery world famous overnight. And I'm not without influence in the art world. If you like, I could make a few phone calls.
1: Oh, thank you, Professor, but we'd appreciate it if you'd keep it under your hat for the time being.
3: As you wish, of course. But may I ask why?
2: These works are all donated, Professor. We need to try to find the original owner and inform him or her of the find.
1: Yes, after all, if they had known the painting was that valuable, they may not have donated it.
3: Very well, then. I must be getting back to the college. Congratulations once again.
1: Thank you for all your help, Professor.
3: Anytime. Anytime I think of you.
0: You're really going to give the painting back?
1: Well, if we can find out who the donor was.
0: But this is your first major acquisition. You heard Professor Champlin. It could put the gallery on the map.
2: Let's put it this way, Connie. How would you feel if you gave away something you thought was worthless, only to find out later that it was very valuable? Wouldn't you at least like to have the opportunity to reclaim your property?
0: Yeah, I suppose I would. But isn't the donor Whit? I mean, he's the one who gave you all this stuff.
1: Good point.
2: Then he's the first place we'll start. He's staying at the Drake Hotel, isn't he?
1: I think that's what he said.
2: Let's go make a phone call. Okay, Les, it's all here. Thanks. Bye.
0: Was that Whit?
2: No, that was Les.
0: Les? Les who?
2: Les Hungate. He's in charge of inventory at Universal Press.
1: We called Whit, but he didn't have any answers for us. I suggested we try Les.
2: Les said everything we have here, including the paintings, was donated anonymously.
0: Then we will be able to keep it after all.
1: Not quite.
2: You see, even though people make donations anonymously, the organization receiving the donation often keeps a master list of the actual donors' names for tax purposes and other reasons.
0: And I take it Les has such a list?
1: Right. And when we told him about the painting, he faxed the list to us.
2: What lot number was the painting in?
1: 1135.
2: Here we are. 1135. Oh.
0: Who is it?
2: Someone you may recognize. G. Winston Smith.
1: It sounds familiar.
2: It should. G. Winston Smith is one of the wealthiest men in the country.
0: Wait a minute. Isn't he the one who started that big charity organization? Hand to something...
2: Hand to Hand Incorporated out of Chicago. It's one of the largest charitable organizations in the country.
0: then he probably doesn't want the painting back. I mean, if he's into charity, then he likes giving things away, right?
1: Yes, but it's rather odd that he would give them away instead of selling them and donating the proceeds to his own organization.
2: Well, we still need to get in touch with him to let him know about gleaning at twilight.
0: You know, I just had a thought. You don't have a security system here yet, do you?
1: No, we don't. Do you have a more secure location in mind?
0: Yeah, Wits End. Eugene designed the system there.
1: It also has a large safe. Good idea, Connie. Would you mind crating the painting back up and taking it over there?
0: No, not at all.
1: Good. I'll call Jason, tell him to expect you.
2: Thank you for talking with us like this, Mr. Smith. I know you're very busy.
4: Nonsense. Never too busy to talk with friends of wit. Now, what can I do for you? You looking for a donation?
2: Well, actually, we're calling about a donation you've already made.
4: Oh, really? I don't recall donating anything to your gallery.
1: Oh, you didn't directly.
4: I beg your pardon?
2: Well, you actually donated a group of paintings to the Universal Press Foundation. Wit donated them to us.
4: Oh, I see.
1: We've discovered that one of the paintings is an original. It's a work called Gleaning at Twilight by Henri Lowe.
4: Yes, I remember it. What about it?
1: It's very valuable.
4: That old thing? Well, what do you know?
1: Just out of curiosity, where did you get the painting, Mr. Smith?
4: Oh, it's been in my family for years. My grandfather bought it at a flea market around the turn of the century. He gave it to my father, who gave it to me.
2: Well, that's interesting, because the painting has been missing for a long time.
1: And for some reason, someone covered up the signature.
4: Well, I guess the moral is you never can tell what you'll find at a flea market, huh?
2: Well, the reason we're calling is we thought that when you donated the paintings, you probably didn't realize how valuable a work you had. Did you?
4: No, not really.
1: That's why we feel it's only right that we send it back to you.
4: That won't be necessary. I'd rather... Why don't you keep it?
1: Keep it?
2: You want us to keep the painting?
4: That's right. Consider it your first major acquisition.
1: Well, that's very generous.
2: Are you sure?
4: Positive. Under one condition.
1: What?
4: No publicity.
2: No publicity?
4: That's right.
1: That may be difficult, Mr. Smith, because of the painting's significance and the way in which it was found. People, especially the art world, well, they'll want to know the story behind it.
4: It's too bad. Listen, you can tell anything you want about the painting. Just don't mention my name, or especially Hand to Hand.
1: But this could mean a great deal of publicity for Hand to Hand. Are you sure?
4: Very sure. No names. Are we clear?
1: Yes, of course, if that's the way you want it.
4: Good. And congratulations.
2: Well, thank you. Thanks again for your generosity.
1: Odd. Very odd.
2: That's the way these rich philanthropists are. Friendly, but abrupt.
1: Not that. I mean, it seems odd that he would give away the painting.
2: Why? After all, giving things away is what he's known for.
1: Exactly. He's known for it. So why the secrecy all of a sudden?
2: Maybe this time he simply doesn't want the spotlight.
1: Maybe. But there's something else.
2: What?
1: Well, putting aside the fact that G. Winston Smith would give away a valuable painting so easily, this was a painting his grandfather gave to his grandmother. That makes it a family heirloom, doesn't it? Yet he acted as though he couldn't wait to get rid of it.
2: I admit it's a bit strange, but unless G. Winston decides to open up to us, it'll have to remain a mystery.
1: I guess so.
5: Okay, Connie, I made room in the big safe. You need help bringing in the painting?
0: No, I got it.
5: You sure?
0: Yeah, I got it, Jason. I loaded it into the car by myself. It's not that bad.
5: Okay, okay, you're close to the steps now, so be careful.
0: I see him. Could you just get the door?
5: Yeah, sure.
0: Gangway!
5: Look out! Connie, hold on!
0: Uh-oh. Is it all right?
1: So far, so good.
0: I'm so sorry. That kid scared me, and I just couldn't hold on to it.
2: It's okay, Connie.
5: I should have helped you, Connie. It's my fault, too.
2: Oh, it's no one's fault.
0: But we may have ruined a masterpiece.
1: Don't worry, you haven't.
0: Really?
1: I don't see any damage, but... Oh.
0: What? Did you find something?
1: Yes, I did.
0: I knew it. It's ruined, isn't it?
1: No. The frame was just covering some writing on the back here.
2: Writing?
1: Yeah. Looks like French.
5: Oh, here. Let me see. O-M-A, Amour Toujours, H-A, 1935.
2: I'm afraid my French is a little rusty.
5: Well, it means 2-M-A, Love Always, H-A, 1935.
0: It looks handwritten.
5: Who in the world are M-A and H-A?
2: Mr. Smith's parents, or grandparents, perhaps?
0: But both last initials are the same, and they're A's, not S's.
5: Could be his grandparents on his mother's side.
1: I don't think so. G. Winston said his grandfather bought the painting and gave it to his father, who passed it on to him.
2: But if his grandfather bought the painting around the turn of the century, why would he wait 35 years to give it to his grandmother?
1: Good question.
0: Do you think this M.A. and H.A. covered up Lowe's signature?
1: There's no way of telling. But based on our last conversation, I don't think we're going to get any more information out of G. Winston Smith.
5: No, but we might be able to get some information from other sources, like the International Art Registry in Paris.
0: The who?
1: Of course, the registries trace the history of many famous works of art.
5: Uh-huh, and maybe they know something about this one as well.
1: Yeah, the only problem is the registry is notorious for red tape and snobbery. It could take months for them to provide any information, if they decide to provide any at all.
5: Well, I might be able to pull a few strings and speed things up a little.
1: Really?
5: Mm-hmm. A friend of mine works there.
1: Oh, you Whittakers. Is there anybody you don't know?
5: No. Not really. I'm making phone calls.
1: All right. Come on, guys. Let's clean up this mess and put the painting in the safe.
5: Joanne!
1: Back here, Jason.
5: Ah, there you are.
2: Sorry, the place is still pretty messy.
5: Never mind about that. Listen, I just got a fax from the International Art...

0: Have a seat, Mr. and Mrs. Allen.
1: Thank you, Mr. Smith.
0: Can I get you a beverage? Coffee? Tea?
1: Nothing for me. You, dear?
2: I'm fine, thanks.
0: All right. Well, I have to admit I was surprised when my secretary told me you insisted upon seeing me.
1: Well, we have a few more questions about the painting.
0: I thought we'd settle this. Besides, I don't know any more about it than what I've already told you.
2: Well, we've done a little digging and have come across some new information.
0: Information? What information?
2: According to the International Art Registry in Paris, the painting has never been in a museum. It has always been privately owned, up to the time it disappeared.
0: Oh, it makes sense. I told you my grandfather bought it from my grandmother at a flea market around the turn of the century. It was probably placed there by the previous owners.
1: Perhaps. The last recorded purchase of the painting was by a Hannah Dreyfus, the daughter of a wealthy French socialite. She bought it as a wedding gift for her husband, Meyer Abbott.
0: Well, this is all very interesting, but what does it have to do with me?
2: Hannah bought the painting in 1935.
0: 1935?
1: Yes. Which leads to the obvious question, if your grandfather bought the painting at a flea market around the turn of the century, then how could Hannah have given it to Meyer 35 years later?
0: Well, this Hannah obviously thought she was buying a copy.
2: But she wasn't. Her handwritten inscription is on the back of the painting we have.
1: Hannah knew she was getting the original. The registry has records of who has owned the painting ever since it was created. Your grandfather's name doesn't appear in those records.
0: Now, you're suggesting that he stole the painting?
2: We're not suggesting anything, Mr. Smith. We're just trying to learn the truth.
0: I know what you're doing. You're trying to ruin a good man. Well, you're not going to, do you hear? This conversation is over. I want you out of here now, or I'll call security and have you thrown out.
1: There's no need for that, Mr. Smith. We'll go. But before we do, there's someone in your outer office I think you should meet.
0: Meet? Well, what are you talking about? Who?
1: You can come in now.
0: What is this? Who are you?
3: I am Rabbi Meyer Abbott.
0: No. No. You're alive. I can't.
3: Please, tell us the truth about the painting. Please.
0: My father died, you know, just a couple of months ago. I loved him very much. Very much.
1: Mr. Smith.
0: My name is not Smith. Or at least my family name wasn't originally Smith. It was Schmidt. My father changed it when he came to America. You see, he was afraid they might not let him into the country if they found out he was a Nazi.
2: A Nazi?
0: My father was a member of the German army. A line soldier at the Russian front. One day he happened to be in the right place at the right time and saved his general's life. As a reward, he was promoted to sergeant and given his choice of duties. He chose Paris, where he was put in charge of cataloging the valuables taken from Jewish homes after the occupation.
2: Valuables that included artwork?
0: Yes. The Nazis were stealing billions of dollars in gold and jewelry and thousands of paintings. My father made up the manifests. He didn't think anyone would notice if some of that loot was missing, so he took some gold and jewelry and a certain painting and hid them away. When it became clear that Germany was going to lose the war, he deserted. He used the gold to smuggle his way to America, Chicago. Once there, he changed his name to Smith. A short time later, he met and married my mother. The following year, I was born.
1: We know what happened to the gold and the painting, but what about the jewelry?
0: My father sold it and used the money to start a small business, a hardware store, and he proceeded to live out the rest of his life in anonymity.
2: No one ever knew?
0: No. I've since thought that my father probably lived in constant fear that he'd be found out. But he never was. Even my mother went to her grave not knowing.
1: Wow.
0: Eventually, I grew up, took over the business, and turned it into what it is today.
2: And from its proceeds, you started Hand to Hand?
0: Yes. Then a few months ago, my father fell ill. When he knew he was going to die, he called me to his bedside. The painting always hung in his room. He pointed to it and told me the story behind it, and who he really was.

0: was and what he had done. It was my father's dying wish that I should try to find the rightful owners of the painting and return it to them. I tried. I really did. But the more I thought about it, the more afraid I became. I felt I couldn't risk the potential publicity. It could wreck everything I'd worked for and built. But at the same time, I couldn't bear to keep it, knowing what I knew.
1: So you put it amongst a bunch of worthless paintings and donated it to UPF?
0: I didn't know Witt would give it to you. I thought it was a good way to get rid of the painting without risking hand to hand. If word got out, who would want to contribute to an organization that was founded with money stolen from Jews by a Nazi?
2: I would.
0: You?
2: Yes.
0: But my father stole your wife's gift to you, and I tried to cover it up. Even after that, you would still support hand to hand?
2: Gladly. Thanks to the Allens, my wife's gift has now come back to me. And the Torah teaches the importance of forgiveness. God's forgiveness to us and our forgiveness to each other.
0: Rabbi, I am so sorry for what my family did to your family and my people to your people.
2: You have created a wonderful organization that helps others, Mr. Smith. And for that, may the Lord bless you.
0: Thank you, Rabbi. Thank you.

0: The J&J Antique Gallery would like to thank Rabbi Meyer Abbott for loaning us Gleaning at Twilight. The painting will remain on permanent display here, the centerpiece of our Hall of Freedom exhibit. We're also pleased to announce the formation of the Hannah Abbott Art Scholarship, made possible by the generosity of G. Winston Smith. Each year, the scholarship will go to a deserving art student whose work celebrates the ideals of freedom.
1: Very nice, Jack. Joanne,
0: thank you.
2: Thank you.
3: It was also nice of you to loan us the painting, Rabbi.
4: I can't think of a better place for it. I just hope this display and the story behind it will serve as a reminder of the damage caused by prejudice.
5: And of the healing power of love and forgiveness.
0: Amen to that. Amen to that.
3: Psalm 89, verse 14 says, "Righteousness and justice are the foundation of thy throne, O Lord. Loving kindness and truth go before thee." Jack and Joanne wanted to make sure the real story behind the painting was uncovered, and that it was returned to its rightful owner, because they knew that justice is very important to God. If you're ever faced with a case of injustice, like someone being accused of something you know they didn't do, remember this verse, and also remember that our God is a God of justice. And that's all for now. If you ever want to write to me, I'd love to hear from you. The address is Adventures in Odyssey, Colorado Springs, Colorado, 80995. Or in Canada, write to Box 9800, Vancouver, BC, V6B4G3. 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It's called The Painting. 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The painting was written and directed by Bill Lawler. Our production engineer was Mark Drury. And I'm Chris, hoping you'll join us again next time for more Adventures in Odyssey.

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1: The month of October is busy and exciting here at the Bible Broadcasting Network. 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We truly marvel at what God has done since 1971. 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This year's goal of $5.4 million was reached at midnight on Thursday, October 1st. The Hallelujah Chorus was a great highlight, even though slightly delayed. A big chunk of the rest of the month involves the rotation of teams of BBN staff at the North Carolina State Fair, representing the Lord Jesus Christ to thousands of visitors who stream past our display for 11 days. Will you pray with us for this wonderful opportunity? We truly want to introduce more people to the one we serve. If you are anywhere in the vicinity of the commercial building on the North Carolina State Fairgrounds in the city of Raleigh, please stop by and introduce yourself. We'd absolutely love to see you. In the midst of the busy seasons of life like these, it's good to heed the words of one of our speakers on BBN, Vance Havner. It is high time we learn that in this nerve-wracking, maddening, modern rush, we have let the spirit of the times rob us utterly of meditation, devotion, rest, and the passive side of our Christian experience, without which we cannot be truly active to the glory of God. Friends, busyness is not godliness. Let's prioritize quiet time with God so our active times have eternal value. Have a great week.
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3: We continue our lesson about the cross of Christ on the Dynamic Living broadcast. 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Our Bible teacher is Dr. Donald R. Hubbard. 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
4: When we think of the cross, Stephen, in my mind,